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5: For Wyoming Public Radio News, I'm Melody Edwards. Out of close to 700 special districts in the state, 78% have been non-compliant in reporting their finances. Wyoming Public Radio's Jordan Uplinger reports the Joint Interim Management Committee is drafting a potential retaliation.
6: The committee requested the Legislative Service Office draft a bill that would withhold the sales and use tax for entities that have been out of compliance with state audits for 3 years or longer. Most lawmakers on the committee attributed the noncompliance to the Department of Audit's inability to enforce or punish districts. Shari Laura, the former Lander City Treasurer, told lawmakers that it's a workforce issue.
7: Now, speaking of the small towns, you're getting big turnover. You're getting paid $12 to $17 an hour. That's what these clerks are making because they're not working full time. And you're asking them to know how to do and understand a financial statement and a balance sheet and then produce a document. And they have absolutely no experience with numbers whatsoever.
6: The committee will meet again on August 20th in Casper. For Wyoming Public Radio, I'm Jordan Uplinger.
5: The Laramie County District Court granted a temporary restraining order against the State Board of Equalization on Friday. This means the board will have to enforce the 4% property tax increase cap with the assumption it's constitutional. This comes after the governor moved to sue the Board of Equalization over concerns around that 4% tax property tax increase cap placed on residential properties. Lawmakers passed the cap in 2024, claiming they were looking to give homeowner relief from rising inflation. But the board said it would create unequal assessments. That could conflict with the Wyoming Constitution, which says property must be valued uniformly. The Board of Equalization is responsible for the equalized valuation on all property in Wyoming's counties. A severe thunderstorm watch has been issued for the eastern side of the state. That is in effect until 8 o'clock tonight. Casper and Rollins could also get some overnight rain showers and wind. Elsewhere, expect partly cloudy night skies. Overnight lows will dip into the upper 40s and low 50s most places. 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
5: 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Thanks for joining us for All Things Considered on Wyoming Public Radio. 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
10: 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I'm Juana Summers.
11: And I'm Scott Detrow. In the United Kingdom today, there's been a split-screen drama. On one side, the unpopular Prime Minister, Keir Starmer, at a lectern outside 10 Downing Street, tearfully announcing his resignation.
12: Every decision I've taken has been about putting the country I love first.
11: On the other, live stream footage of a train whizzing former Manchester Mayor Andy Burnham south to the Capitol to be sworn into Parliament.
13: I swear by Almighty God that I will be faithful and bear true allegiance to His Majesty King Charles, his heirs and successors, according to law. So help me God.
11: Next month, Burnham plans to run, so far uncontested, for the top job replacing Starmer as Prime Minister. He would be the country's 7th leader in just 10 years. For more on this revolving door in UK politics, let's turn to NPR's Lauren Freyer in London. Hey, Lauren.
14: Hi, Scott.
11: Let's start with a big existential question. Why exactly does the UK keep swapping out its leaders?
14: I mean, on one hand, there's no one reason. You'll remember Boris Johnson famously threw parties during COVID lockdown, actually resigned after appointing someone facing sexual assault allegations. There's also Liz Truss, who tanked the markets, Theresa May, who couldn't get Brexit done. All of this has happened since Britain's decision to exit the European Union. And tomorrow actually marks 10 years since that vote. Hmm. Brexit ultimately shrank the UK economy. I spoke today with John McTernan, former political secretary to Prime Minister Tony Blair. He says the UK was still suffering from the 2008 financial crisis.
15: If you hadn't had a pay rise 20 years, if your listeners hadn't had a pay rise 20 years, they might be going, something's going wrong. They might be getting angry. And so that anger, which I think is righteous anger, turns itself on the government and the governing class.
14: Anger at the governing class, a desire to drain the swamp, sound familiar on your
11: bit.
14: Side of the pond?
11: A little bit.
14: Yeah, so here it's led to this insurgent far right, a populist anti-immigrant party has been gaining in the polls here. And that partly explains why the UK has just been so difficult to govern.
11: I mean, I don't see who wouldn't want to be prime minister given everything you've just laid out. But Andy Burnham seems to be willing to give it a try. Remind us who he is and whether he can expect things to be any different.
14: He comes from Northern England, where some folks resent the attention and investment the capital London gets. As mayor of Greater Manchester, Burnham brought investment and economic growth to post-industrial blighted areas. He won a parliamentary seat in a struggling working-class district near there, where the far-right Reform Party swept recent municipal elections. And so with some polls forecasting Reform leader Nigel Farage winning the next national election, many see Burnham as the centre-left Labour Party's best chance at averting that.
11: Let me make sure I'm remembering this right. In a parliamentary system, the leader of the party with the most seats is in charge, right? Regardless of who they have as prime minister?
14: Gets to be prime minister, right?
11: So Labour Party is swapping its leaders. But I guess my question for you is the next election wouldn't be for another 3 years. So why make that change now?
14: So Starmer led Labour to a landslide majority in Parliament 2 years ago, but his personal approval ratings are the lowest of any prime minister in UK history. Beyond the point of no return is how many of his colleagues began to see it, especially with this backdrop of a growing drumbeat of the far right. Polly Toynbee is a Labour insider who writes a column for The Guardian, and I asked her why Starmer's approval ratings are so low.
16: He hasn't done anything dreadful. He hasn't taken the country into a war. Although he won a huge victory in terms of the number of seats in Parliament. He was there really because people wanted a change from the Conservatives, but not because there was great enthusiasm for him.
14: A change from the budget cuts that characterized 14 years of Conservative Party rule before him. Burnham, on the other hand, is seen as more folksy, maybe able to connect better with voters. But this is largely a change in personality rather than policy. I mean, Burnham might be slightly to the left of Starmer, more willing to defend a robust welfare state, but they're ultimately from the same party with the same platform.
11: Okay, so different approach, different personality, but same economic headwinds, right?
14: Exactly. I mean, it's the same hand of cards. And MPs actually joked about that as Burnham walked into Parliament to get sworn in today. Here's what it sounded like.
17: Rome is saved.
14: You can hear one of the MPs yelling, Rome is saved. Others joked about Burnham turning water into wine, you know, poking fun at these high expectations he faces. This country has stagnant growth, heavy debt, threadbare public services. If Burnham becomes prime minister, he will face largely the same challenges as Starmer, you know, high energy costs, how to manage the US-UK special relationship during this unpredictable Trump administration. I saw today on social media someone's hawking T-shirts that say, good luck, Andy. That's kind of the mood here right now.
11: A lot of dark humor in the United Kingdom.
14: That's right.
11: That's it. Here's Lauren Freyer in London. Thank you so much.
14: Thank you.
10: Paris is suffering through a record-breaking heat wave. Temperatures reached nearly 100 degrees Fahrenheit this month. But on Sunday, that didn't stop crowds from spilling into the streets for the summer solstice when the whole city threw a giant musical block party. Rebecca Rossman reports.
18: Let's start with your ears. On one corner in Paris, the longest day of the year sounds like this. The upbeat calypso. Walk just a few doors down, and suddenly it's the fast-moving salsa. Make a turn, and it's an ABBA-inspired disco sing-along. For over four decades, this is how French people of all ages have welcomed the summer solstice, with an annual celebration of live music and DJ sets called Fête de la Musique. There are no gates, no single stage, no one sound. Bodegas, brasseries, public squares, sidewalks across the entire city. All of it turns into an improvised musical playground. The trick is just to follow whatever catches your ear. You move, you shake, and most importantly,
19: have fun!
18: That's 18-year-old Paris resident Ophelia Colbillard. She's moving through the streets with a big group of friends, and one of them is hoisting a giant speaker above his head.
19: We just walk around and try to vibe with people in the streets.
18: Today, hundreds of Fête de la Musique celebrations take place in cities around the world. But Paris

0: 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More Americans are entering old age without children, spouses, or other close relatives to lean on. They're known as solo agers, and their numbers are expected to...
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2: Lewis Ballard is a man who was known as, often referred to as, the father of Native American classical composition. His father was Cherokee, and in fact, both of his parents were significant figures in their respective tribes. His father was related to a prominent principal chief of the Cherokee Nation, and his mother, Quapaw. And in fact, Ballard's Quapaw name is Hanganotse, which translates to one who stands with eagles. His work, The Four Moons, is a wonderful representation of his output and its integration of indigenous content into the Western classical tradition. We'll hear it played tonight by the Fort Smith Symphony, led by John Jeter.

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1: A severe thunderstorm watch has been issued for the eastern side of the state. That's in effect until 8 tonight. Casper and Rollins could also get some overnight rain showers and wind. Elsewhere, expect partly cloudy night skies. Overnight lows will dip down into the upper 40s and low 50s most places, but down into the upper 30s around the Green River Basin. Then tomorrow, there's a chance for afternoon thunderstorms around Rollins, Douglas, Laramie, and Cheyenne.

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2: The Cincinnati Symphony Orchestra commissioned this next piece from their composer-in-residence, Jonathan Bailey Holland, for the opening of Cincinnati's National Underground Railroad Freedom Center. And Holland wrote the piece, which he called Halcyon Sun, while envisioning, he said, what the sun represented for those in captivity. And the music, he said, is meant to evoke the various colors of the sun slowly moving across the sky, tracing the journey of someone fleeing to freedom. Pava Järvi and the Cincinnati Symphony Orchestra with Jonathan Bailey Holland's Halcyon Sun.

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0: That's it for this week's Arts Hour. Thank you for your ears from wherever you're listening to us. And thank you to both my guests, Tina Garavi and Xing Xing. For now, from me, Nikki Beatty, studio managers Sue Mayo and Emma Hart, and producers Kieran Birmingham and Oliver Jones, let's meet again next week.
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2: Thomas Paine. His words helped ignite a revolution, yet his life was marked by failure, controversy, and heartbreak. Born in England in 1737, he struggled to find his way in life. By the time he was 37, he'd failed as a corset maker, a tax collector, and even as a teacher. Bankrupt and adrift, Paine's prospects seemed bleak, until he met Benjamin Franklin in London. Franklin encouraged him to move to America in 1774. That decision would change history. In Philadelphia, Paine published Common Sense, a fiery pamphlet that argued for American independence in plain, powerful language. Common Sense sold over 100,000 copies in just a few months, electrifying the colonies and rallying support for the cause of liberty. But Paine's revolutionary fervor didn't stop in America. In 1789, he traveled to France and joined the French Revolution, but his outspoken nature soon landed him in trouble. Paine opposed the execution of King Louis XVI, angering the radicals in power. He was imprisoned for nearly a year during the Reign of Terror, narrowly escaping the guillotine himself. He died in 1809, largely forgotten and shunned. Yet despite his tragic end, Tom Paine's legacy endures. His words remain a testament to the power of ideas to spark revolutions and transform the world. Honor the heritage. Celebrate the legacy. These are America's stories.
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0: This is Morning Edition from NPR News. I'm Michelle Martin.
6: And I'm A. Martinez. As the Republican Party nationally begins to consider with what it may look like after President Trump leaves office, the state of Utah could provide a roadmap. It is a solid red Republican state, but it hasn't been as supportive of Trump as other conservative states. NPR's Sage Miller reports on how that complicated relationship is affecting the way Republican congressional candidates are campaigning.
7: In Utah's 3rd Congressional District, both Congresswoman Celeste Molloy and her challenger, former state lawmaker Phil Lyman, are strong conservatives and supporters of the president. But neither is mentioning him much when talking to voters.
8: Many Republican voters in Utah have made their peace with Donald Trump enough to vote for him.
7: That's Chris Karpowitz. He is a political science professor at Brigham Young University.
8: But that doesn't mean they necessarily support either his style of politics or some of the policies that he pursues.
7: Instead, the candidates are deploying old campaign strategies from before loyalty to Trump became a litmus test. They're focusing on issues affecting the district. Part of it is because Utah has never been that fond of Trump. In 2016, Utahns gave him the smallest margin of victory out of any Republican state. Now, 2 years into Trump's final term, his approval rating hit an all-time low among Utahns. Walking through a sprawling community in Utah County, volunteers with Phil Wyman's campaign never mentioned the president, but they had a very consistent message.
9: Yeah, we are here supporting Phil Wyman because we feel like he's really big into transparency and trying to clean up government corruption.
7: Wyman is a candidate Utah voters are familiar with. Wyman was pardoned by Trump after he led an illegal ATV protest on protected federal land. As a state lawmaker, he aligned himself with the MAGA movement. Now, reflecting on the current divide in the Republican Party, Wyman says he's more of an America First guy. He believes the Republican Party leadership has lost sight of its blue-collar, working-class roots.
8: I believe in the Constitution. I believe in government staying in its lanes. I believe that government closer to the people is better. I don't like centralized power.
7: Representative Malloy has been taking a campaign approach that emphasizes the success she's had in Congress. Malloy did not respond to NPR's multiple interview requests. In the primary debate for Utah's 3rd congressional district, Malloy defended her work in Washington.
10: I think people in CD3 are going to be looking for someone who can competently represent their issues on a national stage and solve problems.
7: She praised the tax cuts outlined in the One Big Beautiful Bill, though she never called them Trump tax cuts or even acknowledged the name of the legislation coined by the president. Damon Kahn is a professor of political science at Utah State University. He says Utah's Republican delegation, including Malloy, have done a good job at walking the line.
11: They're not running as Trump Republicans. They're running as Republicans who happened to have had support from Trump in the past.
7: Malloy, though, has Trump's support this time, too. Karpowitz, the BYU professor, believes Trump's endorsement won't hurt Malloy, but it likely isn't the golden ticket in Utah.
8: Republicans in Utah are ambivalent enough about Donald Trump that I don't think it carries quite the same weight that it might in other states.
7: Especially in a state where Republicans are loyal to the party and not necessarily the president. Sage Miller, NPR News, Provo, Utah.
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1: 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I'm Charles Pelkey. 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
2: 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Here we are, the second day of our summer fun drive. And again, thanks to the many folks who have already contributed. We want to mention Ann Pasick in Cody. She says, thanks for your service to the community. Also, Michelle Skeen in Jackson. And Bill Barrett in Sheridan, been a listener since the 80s. This is our favorite station. Thank you so much. Again, as Charles mentioned, we kicked off here in Laramie way back in 1966, celebrating our 60th anniversary this year. 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
0: The death of one of the most revered executives in the music world at the age of 94 closed out a decades-long career as a champion of some of the greatest musical artists of all time.
3: Clive Davis was a lawyer turned music tastemaker who held top positions at labels such as Columbia and RCA and founded others, including Arista and J Records. He was instrumental in shepherding the careers of some of the biggest artists of all time, like Billy Joel, Bruce Springsteen, and Janis Joplin.
0: Clive Davis signed Whitney Houston when she was just 19, even insisting that her cover of a Dolly Parton song open with 40 seconds a cappella.

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2: I don't have time for opinions. 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
6: You know, the world is going through a lot of changes these days, and there are a lot of perspectives on every one of those events. 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
0: It's Morning Edition from NPR News. I'm A. Martinez in Los Angeles, California.
11: And I'm Michelle Martin in Washington, D.C. In Minnesota, a federal judge threw out grand jury subpoenas from the Trump administration.
0: The judge said the subpoenas were used to harass, coerce, and retaliate against Minnesota officials who did not cooperate with the federal government's immigration policies.
11: Minnesota Public Radio's John Collins is with us now to tell us more about it. Good morning.
12: Good morning.
11: So the federal government issued six subpoenas. What did the government say they were looking for?
12: So they were looking for answers from some longtime opponents, including Governor Tim Walz and Attorney General Keith Ellison, as well as the mayors of Minneapolis and St. Paul and the counties where they're located. And the subpoenas came down during the height of the ICE surge into Minnesota, and that's where thousands were arrested and two American citizens were shot to death by federal agents. But essentially, the subpoenas were aimed at getting these Minnesota officials to hand over any information about their response to the federal government's immigration surge in Minnesota.
11: And what did the judge say in throwing them out?
12: The judge sided with Minnesota state and city officials who argued that these subpoenas violated their 10th Amendment rights, which says the federal government can't use its powers to compel or harass local governments into adopting certain federal policies. And that's exactly what the judge appears to think the Trump administration was trying to do here. And the judge in this case, Patrick Schiltz, noted the context that these subpoenas occurred in. They were issued right as President Trump threatened retribution against the state, and at a time when top officials in the Trump administration were also publicly pushing the state to cooperate more closely with federal immigration efforts or to face the consequences.
11: And what did the judge say any more about how he came to this conclusion that the federal government overstepped its authority here?
12: The judge said harassing local and state officials is not an appropriate use of grand jury subpoenas. It's a misuse of a very powerful tool. But Judge Schiltz also said the federal government's assertion that these incredibly broad subpoenas had any clear purpose in a criminal investigation was absurd. He said none of the federal government's examples it cited justified the subpoenas. And he said it's clear that the goal of the subpoenas was instead to coerce Minnesota officials into assisting with the enforcement of federal civil immigration law and to harass and retaliate against them for failing to do so.
11: Have the Minnesota authorities responded to this?
12: Governor Tim Walz released a statement saying the decision is a, quote, victory for the rule of law and our democracy. And Walz said the use of grand jury subpoenas was just one more example of this federal administration's lawlessness. Minneapolis Mayor Jacob Frey said it was a vindication of free speech, and he said criticizing the government is not a crime.
11: Is the federal government responding? And what, if you know, what could be next here?
12: The U.S. Department of Justice sent me a brief statement saying it takes the unlawful obstruction of federal law seriously and that it will continue to investigate. The judge here also took the step of saying he plans to unseal the grand jury testimony that led to these subpoenas, which is typically secret. He's given the federal government time to challenge it, but he said there's both a public interest and an interest by local governments in having these grand jury documents unsealed, and that could happen as soon as next month.
11: Well, those are actually some extraordinary developments there. That is John Collins of Minnesota Public Radio. John, thank you.
12: Thank you.
0: It's primary day in New York City today. It's also the biggest test of first-term Mayor Zoran Mamdani's electoral influence since his own win last year when the Democratic Socialists inspired thousands to support a political movement. Now, this year, he's trying to expand on it, going to bat in three Democratic congressional primaries. WNYC's senior politics reporter Bridget Bergen joins us now with more on what to watch for in today's race. So before we dig in, we're focusing on Democratic primaries here. Will any of these seats, Bridget, come into play in November?
13: No, these are deep, deep blue districts. So this really isn't about the balance of power in the U.S. House. The bigger story is about the future of the Democratic Party in New York City and, frankly, a beyond. Mayor Mamdani has become a national figure talking about the affordability crisis and is outspoken against Israel's actions in Gaza. Here's how Mamdani framed the stakes of this primary at a Get Out the Vote rally just last week in Brooklyn with Vermont Senator Bernie Sanders.
14: The party of the past will not be what leads us into the future. For we need a Democratic Party with backbone. A Democratic Party that offers an affirmative agenda without apology.
13: Ultimately, Mamdani says his slate of endorsed candidates represents the kind of change the Democratic Party needs.
0: All right, so let's talk about his slate. First, he's backed a congressional candidate for one open seat.
13: Yes, that's to succeed retiring Congressmember Nydia Velazquez, the first Puerto Rican woman elected to the House back in 1992. Her district went big for Mamdani last year, and Mamdani endorsed first-term State Assembly member Claire Valdez. She's a Democratic socialist, union organizer. Velazquez is backing Antonio Reynoso, the current Brooklyn Borough president. This race has really become a referendum over who controls the local Democratic Party, Mamdani versus Velazquez, the DSA movement versus progressive Democrats.
0: Are there any other DSA candidates running?
13: Yeah, in New York 13, Mamdani is backing 32-year-old Daria Lisa Avila Chevalier, who came to the Upper Manhattan and Bronx District to go to college about a decade ago. She's an Afro-Latina organizer, has led pro-Palestinian demonstrations at Columbia University. She's challenging Congressmember Adriano Espaillat, the first Dominican-American elected to Congress. He's 71, chair of the Congressional Hispanic Caucus. She attacks Espaillat over taking AIPAC money, a pro-Israel lobbying group, and says he's out of touch with the real needs of their community. He's labeled her and the broader DSA movement as gentrifiers, forcing long-standing Black and brown residents out of their neighborhood.
0: And Mamdani endorsed another challenger against incumbent Congressman Dan Golden.
13: Yeah, that's in New York 10. Former mayoral candidate Brad Lander is running against Goldman, citing his past support of military funding for Israel. Now, both candidates are Jewish, but Lander's taken a harder line, calling Israel's action in Gaza a genocide. The Israeli government rejects those allegations and says its target is Hamas. Lander's also attacked Goldman for taking money from AIPAC and for spending a lot of his own money on the campaign. But Goldman has support from people like Governor Kathy Hochul, who calls him her go-to guy in Washington. But at this point, the race is leaning Lander.
0: All right, that's WNYC's Bridget Bergen in New York. Thanks a lot.
13: You're welcome.

0: Coming up later today on All Things Considered, a tradition that you may not have heard of, but is more than 100 years old. The week before a wedding in a predominantly Italian-American neighborhood in Philadelphia, the groom-to-be sings to his bride in front of her parents' home. Hear more about that tradition later today on All Things Considered.
1: For Wyoming Public Radio News, I'm Charles Pelkey. Two young people were recently killed by an alleged drunk driver in Fremont County. Governor Mark Gordon has ordered flags to be flown at half-staff today and tomorrow. Wyoming Public Radio's Hanna Haberman reports.
2: Taylee Dresser and Gregory Trosper Jr. died in a car crash in Riverton last Wednesday. They were in their early 20s and came from families with deep ties to tribal government on the Wind River Reservation. Dresser was the daughter of Northern Arapaho Business Council member Sammy Dresser. She worked in finance for the tribe and was a talented hoop dancer and jingle dress dancer. Trosper was the nephew of Northern Arapaho Business Council co-chair Kimberly Harjo. He was an avid hunter and fisherman and worked in food distribution for the tribe. Wyoming flags will be lowered to half staff in Fremont County and at the Wyoming Capitol for the days of their funerals. For Wyoming Public Radio, I'm Hanna Haberman.
1: Solar power generated more electricity than coal in the U.S. for the first time this spring. It's a milestone that signals a shifting energy mix across the country, including the Mountain West. In May, solar accounted for nearly 13% of U.S. electricity generation, and coal fell to just over 12%. That's according to new data from energy think tank Ember. Analyst Nicholas Boljum says he expects the trend to continue.
3: Solar is likely going to have more and more months where it is higher than coal. And then ultimately, in 2 or 3 years, we do expect it to also overtake coal on an annual basis.
1: Boljum says that the shift is evident in the Mountain West, including Arizona, Colorado, Nevada, New Mexico, and Utah. He adds that solar's rise is being driven by the falling cost and growing electricity demand, including from data centers. The Black Canyon Cove campground at Guernsey Reservoir continues to be under a harmful cyanobacteria bloom advisory. There's also an advisory for the shore of the South Worland Pond. Swimming or any similar contact with the water has the potential to make you, pets, or livestock ill. The blooms may be green, tan, brown, or blue-green and can float in or on the water. They often look like spilled paint, clumps, grass clippings, or scum. 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
5: Hi, I'm Kathy Harrington. 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
9: From Marketplace in Washington, I'm Kimberly Adams. Last night, the Senate passed the 21st Century Road to Housing Act. It's a bill aimed at making it easier to build housing and bring down the cost of both buying and renting. The House is expected to pass it later this week, and President Trump has said he supports it. Housing has become a huge issue in recent years. There isn't enough of it, and what there is unaffordable for a lot of people. Nowhere more than at the low end of the market, as Marketplace's Samantha Fields reports.
10: Home prices have jumped about 50% just in the last 6 years, and rents are up nearly 30% nationally. Danielle Hale at Realtor.com says that's made it especially hard for people who are very low income to find a place to live.
11: That is the side of the market that has really dried up the most over the last decade.
10: Between 2014 and 2024, the number of apartments renting for less than $1,000 a month dropped by about a third, according to a new report from Harvard's Joint Center for Housing Studies.
12: It's a function of a lack of supply pushing up rents generally, and the fact that building new has gotten so bloody expensive.
10: Chris Herbert at the Joint Center says the cost of land and construction is so high now that it doesn't make financial sense to build low-cost housing.
12: People at the low end of the spectrum are making compromises any way they can, but mostly what they're doing is spending more of their income on housing.
10: Most people who make less than $30,000 a year now spend more than half of what they make on rent and utilities. I'm Samantha Fields for Marketplace.
9: Today is the 10th anniversary of the Brexit referendum, which led to the United Kingdom withdrawing from the European Union. And some of the top issues behind that vote are still very front of mind in Britain today. That includes the movement of people and goods across borders, both immigration and trade. For more, I'm joined now by Katie Hayward. She's a professor of political sociology at Queen's University Belfast in Northern Ireland. Professor, welcome.
13: Thank you very much for having me.
9: I want to start with some recent news where you are in Northern Ireland. Earlier this month, there was a knife attack in Belfast for which a Sudanese man has been charged with attempted murder. This led to days and nights of anti-immigrant riots and violence. What do you think drove that response?
13: I think that they were terrible scenes, I have to say, after a tragic incident. We saw violence on the streets again, and more particularly people shut in their homes, living in great fear. So it was a terrible few days in Northern Ireland and quite reminiscent of what it was like to live in the Troubles and to have that sense of terror.

0: in relation to money, so how much money was going to the European Union. And also, most particularly, a theme came through of taking back control of our borders. Fast forward today, the question of immigration has changed somewhat in that we have far fewer EU citizens living and working in the UK because they don't have an automatic right to do so anymore. But we have had an increase in immigration from elsewhere. And ironically, you might say that's because it's been encouraged by the British government because they've needed to fill those jobs that have been vacated by EU citizens.
1: Due to a deal between the EU and the UK, Northern Ireland has a slightly different trade relationship with the European Union compared to the rest of the country. Can you lay out that dynamic and how it's played out in terms of the economic impact of Brexit where you are?
0: Yes, Northern Ireland, probably unsurprisingly, is in quite an unusual position. So geographically, of course, it has the land border with the Republic of Ireland. So that is now an external border of the European Union. And it has a sea border with the rest of the UK, but it's in remains very much in the United Kingdom. The UK and EU came up after a lot of negotiation and contestation with these very unusual arrangements, which effectively keeps Northern Ireland in the UK, but it's also de facto in a portion of the EU's single market for goods and also de facto in the EU's customs union. So this means that goods can flow across the Irish border freely. There's no need for checks and controls on those goods. But it does mean instead that there are some checks and controls on goods coming into Northern Ireland from the rest of the UK. It means also that it follows a portion of EU rules. Northern Ireland businesses can benefit from being effectively part of the EU single market, but they also have encountered some difficulties when it comes to trading with the rest of the UK. And this has been unsurprisingly politically contentious as well as, practically speaking, quite difficult to navigate.
1: Katie Hayward is a professor of political sociology at Queen's University Belfast. Thank you so much for your time.
0: Thank you for having me.
1: In Washington, I'm Kimberly Adams with the Marketplace Morning Report. 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
9: Charles, just a few minutes left in the hour. We're down to $1,600 remaining for this first hour goal of the second day of our summer fun drive. Charles, you know, this seems to be the a year of landmark anniversaries on Marketplace. They were just talking about the 10th anniversary of Brexit. Of course, the 250th anniversary of the signing of the Declaration of Independence coming up this July 4th. And by the way, we'll have a number of special programs here on Wyoming Public Radio. And tomorrow marks the 150th anniversary of the Battle of Greasy Grass, better known as Little Bighorn. And, of course, the 100th anniversary of Route 66 this year. Wow. And

0: It's our 60th anniversary here at Wyoming Public Radio this year, so that's exciting.
1: Absolutely. It's also the 60th anniversary of my arrival in the United States.
0: Yeah, you must have been a young one, huh?
1: Well, I was eight, and I showed up for my first day of third grade in Lederhosen, and apparently that's not too cool here in the U.S.
0: Okay, you probably got a little bit of razzin, but you made it through. Congratulations. Congratulations. So, the recent loss of federal funding here at Wyoming Public Radio has really motivated a lot of listeners to become members for the first time. 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
3: News is next. Live from NPR News in Washington, I'm Corva Coleman. Iran says it did not agree to anything new on nuclear site inspections during the Iran-U.S. meeting in Switzerland. That's despite statements from Vice President Vance that international nuclear inspectors could be back in Iran as soon as this week. NPR's Carrie Kahn reports.
4: The spokesman for Iran's foreign ministry told state media there are, quote, no new commitments on nuclear inspectors, and any new engagement would take place according to previous procedures set by Iran. UN inspectors have not had access to Iran's nuclear sites since Israel and the U.S. bombed them last summer in the 12-day war. U.S. Treasury Secretary Scott Bessent said Iran committed to keep the Strait of Hormuz open and allow inspectors in. Iran's foreign ministry spokesman says no concessions were made and, quote, we only managed to reclaim some of Iran's violated rights from the Americans. Carrie Kahn, NPR News, Tel Aviv.
3: Russian authorities say five people are dead and several dozen injured in another round of Ukrainian drone strikes. It's the latest in a series of Ukrainian attacks targeting the Russian interior. NPR's Charles Maines reports from Moscow.
5: The attack occurred in the Russian city of Voronezh, some 400 miles from the Ukrainian border. The local governor said the deaths occurred after drones struck what he called an industrial enterprise. Ukraine's defense ministry said the target was a plant producing electronics for missile guidance systems. Separately, Ukraine continued to attack Russian energy infrastructure, with drones targeting facilities as far as central Siberia. That sparked a fuel crisis in a growing number of Russian regions. Ukrainian President Volodymyr Zelensky has vowed to keep up the pressure and quote, bring the war home to Russians until the Kremlin ends a conflict it started more than 4 years ago. Charles Maines, NPR News, Moscow.
3: The U.S. Senate has passed the largest housing affordability bill in decades. NPR Stephen Bisaha reports the legislation passed with bipartisan support.
6: Before passing 85-5, the bill's co-sponsor, Republican Senator Tim Scott, said the bill is meant to boost the country's housing supply.
7: When you put more housing supply on the market, more people have a chance to become a first-time home buyer.
6: The bill does not order the construction of new homes. That's up to the private sector. Instead, Scott says the legislation is meant to encourage home builders by reforming parts of the permitting process.
7: When you cut red tape, you actually reduce the cost of housing.
6: The bill also bans institutional investors from buying up large numbers of single-family homes. It now heads to the House of Representatives. Stephen Bisaha, NPR News.
3: Stock trading may be rocky when Wall Street opens in half an hour. NASDAQ futures are down 3%. There's concern about the technology sector and whether the Federal Reserve could hike interest rates this year. In overseas trading, South Korea's index lost 10%. This is NPR.
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0: Okay. Yeah, we came up short on the goal last hour, and these goals are not arbitrary. 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
9: It's Morning Edition from NPR News. I'm Michelle Martin in Washington, D.C. Jeremy Martinez in Los Angeles, California. The United States has lifted oil sanctions on Iran.
10: It's a temporary measure that lets Iran sell its oil in U.S. dollars on the global market. The 60-day sanctions exemption is just one of several economic incentives coming Iran's way.
9: In a few minutes, we'll explore those incentives with one of the officials who worked on the last U.S. nuclear agreement with Iran. But first, we go to NPR's international correspondent, Aya Batraoui, in Dubai to explain what all of this means. So, okay, these oil sanction waivers were announced by Treasury Secretary Scott Bessent yesterday. What does it mean for Iran?
11: Well, it basically means Iran can sell freely at standard prices, just like any other major Gulf oil producer. And this is a pretty stunning turnaround from what was just a weeks-long U.S. naval blockade on Iran's ports. For years, Iran had been evading U.S. sanctions through dark fleets. These are ships that would turn off their tracking systems and hide their origin. And then Iran would mostly sell this cargo to state-linked Chinese companies who were motivated to buy from Iran because the oil was sold at a discount outside of the international dollar banking system. But the idea here with these waivers is to incentivize Iran to comply with U.S. demands on its nuclear program during the duration of these talks.
9: So on that note, Vice President J.D. Vance, who's leading the negotiations, says Iran has agreed to allow nuclear inspectors into the country. What can you tell us about that?
11: So the current deal with the United States not only lifts oil sanctions on Iran through much of August, but also unlocks billions of Iran's frozen dollars in overseas accounts in Qatar. And with Vance as the face of these negotiations, he's been trying to sell this deal as one that's primarily good for the United States. And he says Iran won't see anything until its policies change. And I want you to have a listen to what he said in Switzerland yesterday after the first round of high-level talks with Iran.
12: The Iranians have agreed to invite IAEA inspectors back into their country. That is a major milestone for the American people and the first step in permanently denuclearizing or permanently ending a nuclear weapons program in Iran.
11: Okay, but for context here, the head of the International Atomic Energy Agency that Vance is referring to was in the United Arab Emirates earlier this month, and I was there when Rafael Grossi said inspectors are already in Iran and had visited small labs in places that hadn't been attacked. But Vance seems to be implying here that they would be able to inspect nuclear sites like Fordo, Isfahan, and Natanz, which were damaged in U.S. airstrikes last year. The IAEA says those airstrikes obscured its ability to check on these sites, and the agency says that just days before that war last June, they had been able to verify Iran's stockpile of highly enriched uranium.
9: All right, so what's Iran been saying?
11: So Iran says there are no plans for inspections of damaged nuclear sites and that nothing of the sort was discussed in Switzerland. It says Iran's interactions with the IAEA would continue as usual. And the foreign ministry pointed to a preliminary deal signed with the U.S. that says talks on a final agreement begin after oil sanctions and the U.S. naval blockade have been lifted, which we know has already happened. And after there's a ceasefire in Lebanon between the Iran-backed Hezbollah and Israel, which has been largely holding since Sunday. But crucially, it also says that talks on a final deal come after the U.S. makes, quote, fully available Iran's frozen assets. Those are the billions that are in Qatar right now. And for its part, Iran has to reopen the Strait of Hormuz to commercial shipping and oil tankers. But maritime tracking firms say just a couple dozen ships are transiting a day. So we're still far below those pre-war levels.
9: That's NPR's international correspondent, Aya Batraoui, in Dubai. Thank you very much.
11: Thanks, Aya.
10: When President Trump tore up the Obama administration's previous nuclear agreement with Iran in 2018, he repeatedly accused his predecessor of sending, quote, Boeing 757s loaded up with cash to Iran, implying the administration was handing out billions in U.S. taxpayers' money to the Iranian regime. Now the Trump administration's preliminary agreement with Iran includes plans for a $300 billion Iranian reconstruction fund. So how does Trump's plan differ from Obama's? And where would the money for Trump's reconstruction fund come from? For that, we turn to Jake Sullivan. He serves as former President Joe Biden's national security advisor and worked on the Obama administration's nuclear deal with Iran, which is known as the JCPOA. Good morning, Mr. Sullivan. Thanks for joining us.
13: Thank you for having me.
10: So let me just clarify this, because as I said, President Trump repeatedly condemned one of the provisions of the JCPOA as a giveaway to Iran. My understanding is that the agreement was not a cash payment from the U.S. It unfroze Iranian foreign assets as an incentive for Iran to comply. And there was a separate payment in cash after a long-running legal arbitration case was settled. But that's a separate issue. Do I have that right?
13: You have that right. That payment you're referring to was ordered by an international tribunal, was not connected to the nuclear deal. Under the Obama-era nuclear deal, the JCPOA, the U.S. didn't pay Iran American money. It simply relaxed sanctions that allowed Iran to sell oil or access its own reserves frozen in banks overseas. And it only did that after Iran had already fully complied with the nuclear terms of the deal, that is, had allowed inspectors fully into the country and had reduced its nuclear stockpile to a fraction of what it had before. So it was connected to performance by Iran, and it was Iran's money, not America's.
10: So what's your understanding of how the $300 billion Trump Reconstruction Fund would work?
13: Well, this is something entirely new. Nothing in the JCPOA talked about providing $300 billion of outside resources to Iran for reconstruction or for what actually looks like war reparations. What I understand is that the United States has made a firm commitment to help guarantee that Iran gets this $300 billion, that it will come from countries outside Iran, that the exact sources of that money are as yet undetermined. There's nothing in the agreement that forecloses some of that money coming from the United States. Of course, President Trump is saying that won't happen, but Iran is expecting $300 billion coming from others, and the United States is guaranteed it'll get it. And that is something that never happened in the Obama-era deal.
10: Well, let me play a short clip from Vice President J.D. Vance at the White House. I mean, to your point, he says that this money will consist of investments from Gulf nations. Here he is.
14: There is a great desire from the Arab world and from outside the Arab world to actually get involved in Iran if they behave properly.
10: So can you envision countries investing heavily into Iran, especially given that Iran has been launching missiles into some of these countries?
13: I think there will be a lot of reluctance, both for the reason you said, which is the aggression that Iran has unleashed in the region, attacking many of these countries that J.D. Vance is now saying are eager to invest in Iran, but also because of Iran's history of corruption and theft, where previous investments over decades have just entirely gone missing. So this is going to be a challenge. And at the end of the day, if the U.S. is saying Iran gets $300 billion, to keep the deal going, and other countries don't step up to the plate, or the private sector doesn't step up to the plate, then in a way, the United States is on the hook.
10: Well, couldn't legislation be drafted on that point?
13: Well, my hope would be that on a bipartisan basis, Congress would say that no American dollars can be appropriated for this purpose, because it makes no sense. Already, the Trump administration has committed to unfreezing significant assets and to going even further than the JCPOA ever went in terms of alleviating oil sanctions on Iran. So there is no need for this fund. And I think that the United States Congress should take steps to ensure that American money doesn't go to pay into it.
10: You know, the vice president also said that mediators from Qatar suggested that unfrozen money could be used to buy American farm products like soy, corn, and wheat. Is that realistic?
13: And that's hard to say. I mean, theoretically, one could imagine a world in which some of the money goes to purchase American products, but that sounds more like they're putting a little bit of lipstick on a pig, because what the terms of the deal actually say is that there are no restrictions on what Iran can use that money for. It could use it to buy products from elsewhere. It could use it, frankly, based on the terms of the agreement, to fund its own military reconstruction, not just to buy agricultural products. So I think this is something where the Trump administration is stretching the terms of what's on paper to try to sell this to supporters at home.
10: Well, let's go back to the original sort of goal behind all of this, which is to keep Iran from obtaining a nuclear weapon. I mean, that was the goal of the JCPOA, and ostensibly that was the goal of this military action by the Trump administration. On that front, how does the Trump administration's preliminary agreement compare with the deal that you worked on, so far as you know?
13: Well, there are three things that stand out to me. The first is that there are no actual concrete commitments by Iran to reduce or put caps on its nuclear activities in this MOU. All of that's to be negotiating in the future. It's a two-page document. The Obama agreement was 159 pages of detail limiting Iran's nuclear program. Second, the document says that Iran can keep its enriched nuclear stockpile in the country. In the Obama deal, 97% of it had to be shipped abroad so that Iran couldn't touch it. And then third and finally, the Obama deal had deep provisions for monitoring, verification, and inspection of every nuclear site in Iran. This deal does not spell that out. That, too, is left to be negotiated. We heard J.D. Vance assert that inspectors would get into nuclear facilities in Iran. Iran has said that's not entirely the case, and that seems completely up in the air. That was buttoned down in full in the JCPOA.
10: So before we let you go, you know, you've given us a lot to think about here, but some of the terms of this tentative agreement expire after 60 days. As a person who worked on the previous agreement, does that window seem reasonable to achieve the goals that have been laid out here, given that it took years to arrive at the 2015 nuclear deal?
13: Right. So for your listeners, we got to an interim framework, something kind of like this MOU, in the fall of 2013, and it took us almost 2 years from then to get to a full Iran nuclear deal, the JCPOA. The idea that they will negotiate the full terms of a nuclear deal in 60 days, I think, is virtually impossible, and they will have to extend this for a considerable period of time to work through all of the puts and takes on this nuclear program.
10: At the end of the day, are you confident that a deal could be reached, though?
13: I am not. I think there's a good chance that the status quo today remains the status quo for a long time to come.
10: That's former National Security Advisor Jake Sullivan. He served in the Biden administration and also the Obama administration. Thank you so much.
13: Thank you.
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10: This is Morning Edition from NPR News. I'm Michelle Martin.
16: And I'm A. Martinez. Woody, Buzz, and Jesse are back again.
17: You've got a friend in me.
9: Toy Story 5 delivered the biggest opening weekend of 2026, earning $160 million domestically. But while a success on the big screen, in the latest in the series, a small screen is throwing a wrench into things.
17: Bonnie, there's a package for you.
18: Hi there, I'm Lilypad. Let's play.
9: We first met Bonnie a couple of movies ago when she got Andy's toys. Now she's gotten a tablet called Lilypad, voiced by Greta Lee. And the tablet is taking Bonnie's attention away from her toys.
19: Me and the toys have been working all summer to try and get Bonnie to make friends with the Jordan twins across the street.
20: Yeah.
19: But then you had to ruin it with all your stupid... You're not even listening to me!
20: Oh, no, I was listening. I'm always listening.
9: Ritu Chatterjee covers health at NPR, including kids' mental health. And Aisha Harris is a critic at NPR's Pop Culture Happy Hour podcast. So let's first start with reactions about the movie. Aisha, you're leading us off.
21: Look, I think a lot of people will agree with me. Nothing can top the first three Toy Story movies. But I do think this is a worthy addition to the franchise. You know, it's riffing on a lot of the same themes as previous movies when it comes to the toys having these existential crises and the fear of being obsolete. But it's very obvious that this movie in particular was approached with thoughtfulness and care. So I really appreciated that aspect of the movie.
9: And it's a natural evolution to get to screens because that's what kids have in their hands nowadays, screens. Ritu, and I understand that you also had a member of the target audience for the film with you in the theater.
22: So yeah, I went to watch the movie with my six-year-old son, Neil.
23: It was very fun, and it was the best Toy Story movie I've ever seen.
22: So I have to say, I loved it too. It was wholesome, funny, and portrayed a real tension, you know, families are experiencing right now. Younger and younger kids getting sucked into online worlds and virtual friendships on their devices.
9: Yeah, now the first Toy Story came out, 1995? So, wow, 30 years out at this point. And it sounds like this new movie isn't necessarily just playing for nostalgia, Aisha.
21: Yeah, I mean, nostalgia is definitely a part of this. It's also very concerned about kids today and their over-reliance on screen time when it comes to interacting with others and making new friends.
9: So, Ritu, you often cover the way screens can cause problems for kids sometimes. What did you think of how screen time issues were portrayed in Toy Story 5?
22: Oh, I thought the movie did an excellent job. You know, recent studies show that even kids as young as 4 and 5 have their own devices. And it honed in on one aspect of this that is so real for parents and kids. And that's how hard it is for kids whose parents haven't given them a device yet. Because if all your friends are on devices, then you are left out because screens are now the social capital. And the movie also touched on online bullying. It was accurate about kids being hooked to devices late into the night, waking up first thing in the morning and reaching for their device. And I thought it also did a good job of portraying that virtual friendships, virtual socializing, can't really replace in-person time with friends and the role of imaginative play. Those are really important for normal development in children.
21: I completely agree with Ritu. I think this is a very even-keeled approach and look at the world we live in now, right? Like, it's demonstrating the harms that too much screen time can do, but also it's balanced out with Jessie and the toys learning how digital and analog can really coexist and how digital doesn't have to be our enemy, right? And so I do think that this is a balanced way of looking at it. But I also just wonder, is it too late to be having this conversation? Like, could this movie have come out 10 years ago and maybe felt even fresher, especially when we have AI as the new fear that we are all kind of concerned about. But you know what? This is still a fun movie. I still hope people go out and see it. And I think it will resonate with a lot of viewers, both young and old.
9: Aisha Harris is a critic with NPR's Pop Culture Happy Hour podcast. Ritu Chatterjee covers health for NPR. Thanks to you both.
22: My pleasure.
21: Thank you.
10: As in every recent World Cup, this year's tournament has an official anthem featuring opera singer Andrea Bocelli and K-pop star EJ. It's called DNA. So we say, hey, we're not gonna break. Yeah, we're standing here today, 'cause it's more than just a game. It's our DNA. But fans from all over the world are creating their own songs. One track is titled, this is really it, Very Unofficial Scotland World Cup Song. Internet celebrity JJ Bull celebrates some of the famous goals from Scotland's last qualification game with his unique offering set to Eurodance music.

0: That is the quiero ver campeón. I want to see you become champions.
1: When Bosnia and Herzegovina qualified for the World Cup, their fans unveiled a huge banner reading, "I am from Bosnia, take me to America." Those are lines from the track USA by Bosnian band Dubioza Collective.
2: I'm from Bosnia, take me to America. I really want to see Statue of Liberty.
0: The song was originally about the frustrations of being an immigrant in America, but now the band's rewritten it for the World Cup. Brano Jakubovic plays the keyboard in the band.
3: We kind of decided to keep the chorus in English, that everybody obviously now know, but to make changes and make lyrics into Bosnian and more into football team kind of.
0: Those lyrics include a complaint that a disallowed Bosnian goal at a previous tournament wasn't offside.
1: Keyboardist Vedran Mujagic says part of the song's new popularity is due to the music video. It shows people gathered in a shabby courtyard, grilling food and playing soccer.
4: Showing the typical Bosnian neighborhood and this romantic side of old-fashioned street football was something that a lot of people recognized.
0: He says the contrast to the game we're seeing on our screens today with multi-million dollar soccer stars playing in huge stadiums.
2: I'm from Bosnia, take me to America. I really want to see...
0: This is NPR News.
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8: Big thanks going out to Michael Evans in Veteran, Wyoming. 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Some lofty praise, but you folks do good work. Thank you, Michael. Also, Jonathan Williams in Lander for his good friend BJ, listens to public radio, and an anonymous donor in Jelm saying thanks for your good work, Wayne Deal in Torrington. Just some of the many folks who have contributed. Join them now. We're matching pledges dollar for dollar at 800-729-5897. We just heard a Toy Story and also World Cup songs that were kind of fun to sing along. And I'm not a big soccer fan, and I've talked to folks who maybe not, but they're really enjoying seeing the reaction of people that are so much into the game and their teams that it's really, and the fact that they're having a good time here in the United States as many of these host cities, it's a lot of fun to see, and certainly the reaction from, I actually watched Norway and Senegal last night. So, well, I was getting it slowly, getting into it. So hopefully, and if you are a big fan of the World Cup, maybe not, maybe you like seeing folks coming over and having a good time. Let us hear from you right now. Who's your team? Who are you rooting for? 800-729-5897.
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1: It's Morning Edition from NPR News. I'm Michelle Martin in Washington, D.C.
0: And I'm A. Martinez in Los Angeles, California. The former mayor of Manchester, England, Annie Burnham, may soon replace British Prime Minister Keir Starmer, who has announced his resignation. Burnham brought development to post-industrial Manchester, but he's no stranger to the halls of power in Westminster, as NPR's Lauren Freyer reports from London.
9: Andy Burnham was first elected to Parliament 25 years ago when he was 31. In 2015, he was a veteran MP, welcoming a new lawmaker into the legislature.
10: And for that, I wish to thank my honourable friend, the member for Holborn and St Pancras, for the assured and
9: the Right Honourable Gentleman from Holborn and St Pancras, otherwise known as Keir Starmer,
10: has managed to outshine his considerable reputation already. And
9: that same year, Burnham put out this campaign video.
11: I can unite this country, and that is why I am standing to be leader of the Labour Party.
9: And Starmer was the one who nominated him. But Burnham lost twice, then left Parliament to become mayor of Greater Manchester. He brought economic growth to that post-industrial city and has now returned to London as a folksy outsider, preaching business-friendly socialism.
12: The kind of things that Mayor Mamdani campaigned on. You know, cheaper buses, better buses, more reliable buses.
9: John McTernan was political secretary to Prime Minister Tony Blair. And he says under Burnham, Manchester has had
12: faster growth than any other region in the UK, including London.
9: Burnham was sworn back into Parliament yesterday.
13: We now come to Andy Burnham, member for Makerfield.
9: As the new MP for a working class area where he trounced the far right. He's seen as the best chance to do that nationally if he's chosen as Labour Party leader on his third try and becomes Prime Minister. He'd be the seventh Prime Minister since the Brexit vote, which happened 10 years ago today. It ended up shrinking the economy, sparking anger at the governing class, and contributing to this revolving door of leaders.
14: I think the chances of him staying very popular for long are small.
9: Labour insider Polly Toynbee says Burnham faces the same headwinds as Starmer.
14: Heavy debt, very difficult to raise more tax. This country has never really recovered from the financial crash of 2008. Ever since then, wages, standard of living have been pretty much stagnant. And that's created a great undercurrent of disaffection.
9: What Burnham does have is a rare high approval rating for now. Lauren Freyer, NPR News, London.
1: Let's take a step back for a few minutes and talk a bit more about why voters in the UK are so frustrated with their political leaders that they've gone through six prime ministers in 10 years. Idris Kaloun has a theory about that in a new piece just out in The Atlantic titled How Britain Became as Poor as Mississippi. He's also the former Washington bureau chief for the UK-based publication The Economist. Good morning. Thanks so much for joining us.
15: Good morning. Thanks for having me.
1: You point out in the piece that outside the areas where a lot of tourists may go, living standards have fallen hard and fast. And this is not a century-old problem, but a relatively recent one. I mean, you write that shortly before the global financial crisis hit in 2007, incomes were up, the pound was strong, London was becoming the center of global banking. So what happened? I mean, you call it self-sabotage.
15: The problem is, after the financial crisis, Britain stopped growing. Wages after inflation stayed flat for almost 18 years. That's an incredible period of stagnation. And there were a lot of problems that caused it. But, you know, this preceded Brexit, it's important to note. You know, wages have been flat almost 10 years before Brexit happened, and they've been flat in the 10 years since. You know, the decisions taken by the government after the financial crisis was to cut spending on benefits, cut spending on welfare, borrow from the capital budget for the health service, all of which led to lower growth, all of which led to anger, which in turn led to the Brexit vote. And since then, there have been other problems with the housing market, inability to build infrastructure, all of which has led to the UK having an economy that's really fallen behind the rest of the industrial world.
1: You know, the Conservative Party was in power between 2010 and 2024. And obviously, you know, Conservatives were split over Brexit. David Cameron was against it, but he called for the vote. He resigned when he lost, which, you know, he should have done. But does that mean that Conservatives are mainly responsible, or is this a problem of both parties?
15: So this was the argument that Labour made in 2024 when Keir Starmer was elected with that huge majority, that the Tories had been in charge for 14 years. The Tories had broken Britain because they had called this Brexit referendum to hold off the far right. It had been a gamble that failed. They then implemented it. They did it poorly. Inflation increased on their watch. Living standards stagnated on their watch. And their argument was that if the right people are in charge, all of this will fix itself. Well, the fact that Keir Starmer has now resigned less than 2 years into, or just about 2 years into his premiership, despite the parliamentary majority, proves that it's actually not that simple, that actually there are deep problems that the UK has, a budget that is very tight, debt that's very high, these structural problems in their inability to build housing, inability to build infrastructure that predate the Tories to some extent, but also have not really been fixed. So, you know, Burnham is, you know, the new guy on the block. He's coming in as an outsider. But really, the importance of his election, when it does happen, which seems inevitable at this point, is that he's probably the last chance of either the Labour or the Conservative Party to have someone in charge before Britain turns power over to Nigel Farage, who's leading the Reform Party, which is the right-wing nationalist party, which is now at the top of the polls.
1: Obviously, this is a complicated problem. We don't have time to dig into all of it here. But does Farage actually have ideas that resonate? Or is it a situation where, you know, he hates the same people that we hate, and so therefore, or is it the other parties don't seem to fix the problem, so why not try something new?
15: So it's a bit of, you know, the Labour and Conservative Party have failed, so why not try something new? But it is backed up with some ideas about how they would sweep away a lot of the rules and regulations that have been put into place in the UK. But their argument is essentially that, you know, these people have been in charge for too long. We need to vote the bums out. You know, I don't know what the drain the swamp equivalent is in the UK, but it's a very similar argument to that. And it's very persuasive in the sense that they're leading the polls. They're one of the few parties that's not been either Labour or Conservative to ever even top the polls. And if an election were held today, they probably get close to a majority in Parliament and be in a very good chance of forming a government, which is why they're agitating for a general election, even though it probably won't happen.
1: So before we let you go, are there lessons for the U.S., do you think, as a person who's done reporting on both sides of the Atlantic?
15: Yeah, I mean, you know, America has been blessed with very high economic growth over this period, especially compared to our peers. But, you know, the determinants of that growth are within the government's control to adjust. And, you know, it's important to be very careful in terms of what kind of rules you put into place, what kind of regulations you put into place, and to make sure that, you know, not to take growth for granted, you know, because it's very sensitive to economic policymaking, as the UK has shown.
1: That is Idris Kaloun. He's a staff writer for The Atlantic. Thanks so much for joining us.
15: Thanks for having me.

0: For Wyoming Public Radio News, I'm Charles Pelkey. Solar power generated more electricity than coal in the U.S. for the first month on record in May. Experts say the milestone highlights how quickly the nation's energy mix is changing. The Mountain West News Bureau's Caleb Radel reports.
1: Solar accounted for nearly 13% of U.S. electricity generation. Coal fell to just over 12%. That's according to new data from energy think tank Ember. Nicholas Foljam is with the group.
2: Solar power historically has usually been described as a relatively niche power source that works in some applications some of the time. And what this shows is it's now directly on the same level or contrasted with coal power.
1: Foljam says that shift is evident in the Mountain West, including Arizona, Colorado, Nevada, New Mexico, and Utah. He says solar growth is being driven by falling costs and rising energy demand, including from data centers. But this comes as federal policy moves in a different direction on energy. The Trump administration recently announced a plan to spend nearly $700 million to support the coal industry. For the Mountain West News Bureau, I'm Caleb Radel.
0: The Trump administration continues its push to open more public lands for hunting and fishing. As the Mountain West News Bureau's Rachel Cohen reports, that could include new opportunities at several wildlife refuges in our region.
3: The U.S. Fish and Wildlife Service says more than 95% of national refuge lands could be open to hunting after proposed expansions. Sarah Rosa is with the American Conservation Coalition, a conservative nonprofit. She supports the changes and says they better match state hunting rules.
4: When the seasons are, what species are open to hunt, and so the more that you can align those where it makes sense, I think will make it easier for hunters and fishers to recreate on these lands responsibly.
3: Sport fishing would be allowed for the first time at spots in Idaho and New Mexico, and big game hunting opened for the first time at Rocky Flats National Wildlife Refuge in Colorado. That site is controversial as it once held a nuclear weapons plant. There are also expanded hunting opportunities proposed in Wyoming. For the Mountain West News Bureau, I'm Rachel Cohen.
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6: I'm Mary Beth Baptiste of Laramie, author of Altitude Adjustment, A Quest for Love, Home, and Meaning in the Tetons. My coworkers at Grand Teton National Park first introduced me to Wyoming Public Radio in the early 90s. 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
7: Big thanks to our longtime friends and supporters, Dennis and Judy Knight of Laramie, as sustaining members. 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They're also wanting to celebrate the 90th birthday of a friend, Art Dennison. Thanks, Dennis and Judy, so much. We really appreciate it. Also, Prudence and Roger and Driggs and Jane Baldwin and Wilson.
0: I know that Art Dennison guy.
7: Uh-huh. Yeah. Yes, indeed.
0: Nice fellow.
7: Good, good. 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
0: Thank you so much.
7: All right.
8: It's Morning Edition from NPR News. I'm Amy Martinez.
9: And I'm Michelle Martin. Good morning. Israel was not part of the talks that took place between the U.S. and Iran in Switzerland over the weekend, but it watched them closely, and no one more than Israeli Prime Minister Benjamin Netanyahu. He has come under intense criticism at home since the U.S. and Iran signed the preliminary agreement to end the war in Iran just months before he faces re-election. NPR's Carrie Kahn reports.
10: In the central Israeli city of Ra'anana, two public school teachers grab a coffee at an outdoor cafe. Naomi Altuvia says she doesn't like what she's heard about the interim agreement, especially that the U.S. has left Israel out of it.
11: It's supposed to include us because we were being bombed, also because we're part of the whole thing. We started it with them, so it's not finishing with them. It doesn't make sense.
10: Liron Raz says Netanyahu told us our lives would be safer after these wars.
12: It looks like he's doing everything wrong, not everything right, everything wrong, and I don't even know what to think. You believe me? I don't know. I'm like, what the hell is going on here?
10: This is quite a major shift for Netanyahu, who at the beginning of the war with Iran claimed to be on the precipice of bringing down Iran's regime and doing it hand in hand with the United States. But a few months later, and President Trump has not only sidelined Netanyahu, but is publicly chiding him, like at last week's G7 summit in France.
13: In all fairness to Bibi Netanyahu, who happens to be a good man, gets a little excited sometimes.
10: He told Israel's national radio broadcaster that Netanyahu needs to be more rational and has used expletives to describe the prime minister's judgment. Netanyahu has not publicly criticized Trump, but he appeared to be defying him with intensified strikes in Lebanon, attacks which nearly scuttled the U.S.-Iran talks. By Sunday, however, under mounting pressure from the U.S., Israeli troops were instructed to hold their fire, which has fueled even more criticism at home from people who say Netanyahu has compromised Israel's sovereignty and tied the hands of its troops.
14: It looks terrible for Netanyahu.
10: Especially before this October's election, says Dalia Shainlin, a political analyst and public opinion researcher.
14: I would say in the level of his political goals, given what he stands for and his ideology, it is one of the worst positions he's ever been in. And in terms of the Israeli public, it's too early to say. It's definitely not a good direction for him. He is losing support at present. We don't yet know if he can recover that support.
10: Even Netanyahu's political base, the ultra-Orthodox, are unhappy.
15: Adonai, who are Elohim?
10: A large group of young Orthodox religious men, all in black suits with wide-rimmed black hats, gather in front of a military prison. They've been holding large protests throughout the country. They've picked this prison in Netanya, where a fellow yeshiva student is being detained for not registering for military service. It's mandatory in Israel. Recently, the Supreme Court struck down draft exemptions for the ultra-Orthodox, but some blame Netanyahu.
16: He's the politician that was the strongest in Israel, and he's able to work on one another, and one another, and one another, and one another.
10: The most powerful leader in the state of Israel has fooled us over and over and over again, says Yosef Sasson Mordechai. This isn't the first time Israel's longest-serving prime minister has faced public anger. He survived an ongoing corruption trial. And the widespread outrage after the deadly Hamas attack of October 7, 2023. He might just overcome this, too. When asked how he'll vote come October, Sasson says, probably for Netanyahu. Carrie Kahn, NPR News, Tel Aviv.
8: Europe is in the midst of a historic heat wave. Temperatures on much of the continent will climb past 100 degrees Fahrenheit today. And perhaps nowhere will feel quite as hot as parts of France. From Paris, NPR's Rebecca Rossman tells us more.
16: Here in France, the heat keeps building, and so do the warnings.
17: Météo France a réactualisé sa vigilance et ce sont désormais 89.
16: On French television channel TF1, meteorologists warn that more than half of the country

0: Mayor Emmanuel Grégoire has temporarily opened some of the city's canals for swimming. Parks are open 24 hours. Misting stations have been set up in public spaces, including around the Eiffel Tower. But for some people, there is no escape. Hamza Atoui, who runs this boulangerie on the north side of Paris, has been baking bread since 3 a.m. this morning. He says it's been difficult for him and for the baked goods. In this weather, even the pastries are starting to lose their shape. The extreme temperatures are being driven by hot air coming north from the Sahara, combined with a dome of high pressure that is trapping heat in place. More than 1,300 schools across France were closed on Monday. At least 18 people have died since the start of the heat wave, including two children in southeast France who were left alone in a car. Speaking on TF1 earlier this week, France's health minister Stéphanie List issued this direct warning. A lot of people are going to suffer, she said. And now the response has reached the highest levels of government. France's prime minister called another crisis meeting with ministers Tuesday as the country braced for several more days of dangerous heat. Rebecca Rossman, NPR News, Paris.
1: Hi, I'm Harrison Welsheimer, a longtime Wyoming resident. I grew up in Gillette. I remember, Pop was in the oil business, and I would go trucking along with him out in the field sometimes. And I remember WPR was one of our go-tos. There are so many news outlets, so many different ways to get your news now. And I don't have time for opinions. What I care most about are facts. From those facts, I can make my own opinions. And I think that WPR, the programming that they have, is the clearest, cleanest way to get the information I need. And it's also largely commercial free.
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3: Live from NPR News in Washington, I'm Corva Coleman. Stocks opened lower this morning, fueled by a sell-off in technology shares. NPR's Scott Horsley reports the tech-heavy NASDAQ has tumbled more than 350 points in early trading.
4: What goes up sometimes comes down, and that's the story for tech stocks this week. Once high-flying chip stocks are losing some momentum as the threat of higher interest rates takes some air out of the artificial intelligence boom. Shares in SpaceX have also fallen back to earth. SpaceX shares extended their losses today after tumbling 16% on Monday, a drop that shaved some $400 billion off the company's market value. Meanwhile, federal regulators have launched a probe into Elon Musk's other company after a Tesla Model 3 slammed into a home in Texas at high speed, killing a 76-year-old woman inside. The Tesla was using an automated driving feature at the time. Scott Horsley, NPR News, Washington.
3: The U.S. is temporarily lifting sanctions against Iranian oil for 2 months. It's an incentive to get Iran to comply with its part of the understanding with the U.S. to end the war. Vice President Vance says this will let U.N. nuclear inspectors back into the country. But NPR's Aya Batrawi reports these inspectors have already been in Iraq.
5: The head of the International Atomic Energy Agency that Vance is referring to was in the United Arab Emirates earlier this month, and I was there when Rafael Grossi said inspectors are already in Iran and had visited small labs in places that hadn't been attacked. But Vance seems to be implying here that they would be able to inspect nuclear sites like Fordow, Isfahan, and Natanz, which were damaged in U.S. airstrikes last year. The IAEA says those airstrikes obscured its ability to check on these sites, and the agency says that just days before that war last June, they had been able to verify Iran's stockpile of highly enriched uranium.
3: NPR's Aya Batrawi reporting. High heat and dry, windy conditions are fueling several wildfires in the West. The hills behind the University of Utah in Salt Lake City have been smoldering since Saturday. From member station KUER, Hugo Ricard Bell reports the Bonneville fire is one of multiple blazes burning in that state.
6: Sierra Hellstrom is with the Northern Utah Incident Management Team. She says the ready evacuation status for Arlington Hills residents has been lifted.
7: We boxed this thing in is what we're saying, is they made great success with the crews calling in those drops, with the retardant drops, the air support, and then crews out on the ground are what made the difference.
6: The fire started Saturday and has burnt more than 550 acres of land around the Bonneville shoreline behind the University of Utah, and the cause is still under investigation. Now, extreme drought conditions with gusty winds and heat have fire services around the state on standby. One fire in central Utah forced evacuations from the town of Eureka. For NPR News, I'm Hugo Ricard-Bell in Salt Lake City.
3: It's NPR.
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0: Yeah, thanks to Joan Christensen of Sundance in the northeast part of the state. Thank you very much, Joan, supporting Wyoming Public Radio this morning. 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
12: It's Morning Edition from NPR News. I'm Michelle Martin in Washington, D.C.
13: And Amy Martinez in Los Angeles, California. As his top negotiators look to finalize plans to end the war in Iran, the president is turning the page a bit to the economy.
12: He is heading today to Lehigh Valley, Pennsylvania, where he will tour a Mack Trucks manufacturing plant to tout what he sees as his economic gains.
13: NPR White House correspondent Franco Ordonez will be following the visit, so not a typical domestic trip for President Trump, Franco.
14: Yes and no, but I'd largely say no because of the timing of the visit. I mean, this is going to be his first domestic trip since signing an agreement with the Iranians to end their fighting in the Middle East. And as you mentioned, it's a chance for Trump to turn the page and focus on his domestic agenda. Now, I expect he'll outline some of the economic gains that he's been promising would happen once the fighting is stopped. I mean, politically, he also needs this. His approval ratings continue falling to record lows over his handling of the economy. According to NPR's most recent polling, just 36% of voters say they approve of Trump's overall job performance, while 59% say they disapprove. And that's the widest gap Trump has faced during either term in office.
13: Now, he's made big promises that gas prices and food prices will start to drop once the war is over. I mean, is that what you expect to hear today?
14: Yeah, to a certain degree. I mean, he's been very clear when pressed about the high cost of living in America right now that all that would change once the war is over and that the Strait of Hormuz is open again, that gas prices would plummet and as would other energy prices. And he actually acknowledges thinking about the political and economic consequences if that doesn't happen.
15: I don't want to be Herbert Hoover. That's the president I don't want to be because he, you know, he was in charge during the Great Depression.
14: And yesterday he boasted that the strait was open and that there was now a, quote, oil gusher. So I expect you'll hear some of that today, but I wouldn't be surprised at all if he urges folks to also have some patience.
13: More patience? Okay, so what do you mean?
14: Well, I mean, obviously there are a lot of factors that go into this. I mean, it's a very delicate and uncertain moment. I mean, but even if the strait is reopened, it could take some time, likely months, until U.S. drivers see gas prices fall to pre-conflict levels. I mean, this was a months-long blockade that severely disrupted energy markets and messed with prices across several sectors. I mean, the disruptions also involved natural gas, feedstock, fertilizer. It affected supply chains. So it could really be months before grocery prices come down.
13: All right. Now, getting back to the politics, especially with the midterms coming up, how important is it for President Trump to address the economy?
14: It's extremely important. I mean, pundits will tell you that voters don't go to the polls on foreign policy issues, but they will absolutely make their voices heard about inflation and higher prices. I quoted NPR's polling earlier, and it's not just Democrats who are concerned about the economy under Trump. Republicans are as well. I mean, 22% of Republicans say they disapprove of Trump's handling of the economy. Hey, that's a really big number for a president who has long had an iron grip on Republican support. I mean, Republican elected officials, lawmakers have been clamoring for Trump to zero in on the economy for months now, especially with the midterms approaching. They've been doing this over and over again, but the Trump administration continues to talk about these issues and foreign policy. I think the real question now is whether it's going to be soon enough for Trump to make a difference, or is it too late?
13: That's NPR White House correspondent Franco Ordonez. Thanks a lot.
14: Thanks, A.
12: Will the president's message in Pennsylvania today help restore confidence among voters as well as soothe the nerves of Republicans on Capitol Hill? Let's ask Ron Bongean, a veteran spokesperson for Republicans in the Senate and the House. He's now with a communications firm, Rock Solutions. Good morning, Ron. Thanks for joining us once again.
16: Good morning, Michelle. Thank you very much.
12: So we're a little more than 4 months out from the midterms, president traveling to a major swing state for the speech on the economy, as Franco just told us. Does this timing make sense to you?
16: Absolutely. The timing makes complete sense. We're at a point where Trump needs to get on the road much more often. You know, Susie Wiles was talking about this a long time ago. He needs to be on the road on a weekly basis in these swing states, in these places that really matter and will matter for control of the House of Representatives, especially at a time where gas prices have been higher. They are coming down, which is helpful. And I think he'll probably talk about that.
12: Well, the question I think that Franco posed, I want to put to you, which is he already too late? I mean, the president's been out and about. I mean, he's gone to major sporting events and he's been seen in sort of a lot of places. But this is the first kind of really sort of domestically focused speech he's given in a while. So the question is he already too late?
16: No, I don't think so. I mean, because we're 4 months out, he has to do this. I mean, it would be, if you think it's too late and he wouldn't, you know, and just throw up your hands, that would be political malpractice. He has to start talking about the economy early and often. Start talking about getting past the Iran war, if he can. I mean, that's the whole issue. This The Iran war has been ups and downs. The agreement is there. It's not there. What we need to see is a consistent trend of prices coming down on all fronts, and that will make people feel a lot better about things come November.
12: You said back in April that gas prices needed to come down substantially by Memorial Day, or it would be a political catastrophe waiting to happen. So as you just pointed out, gas prices are inching down. They're still a lot higher than a year ago. So is the president close to political catastrophe?
16: Listen, the gas prices are an election indicator of how Republicans are doing. The lower they can get, the better off their chances are. When you're talking about a couple of seats in control of the House of Representatives, there's a lot of pressure on Republicans to keep the House. And when you have gas prices high like this, people have memories. You know, the family of four that can't afford to go out to dinner Friday night, let's say, because they had to pay extra $50 in extra gas, that can be impactful. So having these gas prices go lower and lower each week would be significant to helping. It just would go a long way.
12: Who do you think the president will be trying to speak to in his speech in Lehigh Valley today? And who do you think he's going to be talking to? And who would you advise him to be talking to? And I'm wondering if you think that, is he mainly focused on his base or disaffected Republicans at this point, or can he broaden it out? Is he capable of broadening out?
16: Well, because he's in Pennsylvania, he'll be talking, yes, partly to his base, because they're going to be showing up to his rally. He's also going to have to be talking about independents. I mean, that's part of the focus there as well. I mean, he can talk about how the Senate just passed a bipartisan housing bill that will prevent Wall Street from scooping up homes and raising prices. That can help affordability. He should be talking about these things and reaching out beyond his base, even though the base will be there. I'm sure he'll throw some red meat there, which is important to keep them energized. Of course, he needs their votes, but he's got to be talking to independents out there in swing states like Pennsylvania.
12: Do you think he's capable of doing so, though? I mean, it does seem, though, the president's always been very, you know, you can, you know, pick your adjective depending on your point of view, very blunt if you think that he's plain spoken, or very crude and aggressive if you don't like what he has to say. And so it just seems to me that he's been in attack mode, even toward his own supporters in recent months. And I do wonder if you think that he's capable of broadening that message out and actually talking to independents.
16: I think he's completely capable of it. And the key here is to stay focused on the themes that he needs to be driving home. The challenge that he could have is to get off topic and to drift into other things that may not matter to those voters. If he focuses too much on Iran and gets in too many particulars regarding it because he's so focused on that, that can get lost. So he's got to stay very focused. And it's not just one time here, you know, in Pennsylvania. I think Republicans really need to hear him, and independent voters need to hear him speak almost on a weekly basis about the economy. And it shows that he's getting back to it. You know, and he'll have to do that to keep the message on point.
12: That is Republican strategist Ron Bongean. Ron, thanks so much for joining us once again.
16: Thank you.
13: People are recovering from storms that hit eastern and southern regions of the country last night. Over the weekend, tornadoes and thunderstorms blasted through the Midwest and left at least three people dead. Here's Illinois Public Media's Abigail Botar.
17: It's recovery time in Effingham. Residents are assessing the damage the tornado caused in the southern Illinois city last week. There's miles of debris and flattened buildings. Michael Yeager is out looking for anything salvageable from his business, a Corvette parts store and museum. He was at home when the tornado touched down.
18: I couldn't even get out of my neighborhood. There's trees and just all kinds of stuff down. So as soon as I could get out here, you know, my insurance agent was already on the phone with me. He's like, I'm gonna need you out there. You know, we'll see what's going on, and we get out here. And yeah, it was quite literally gone.
17: Over the weekend, there were more storms in the Midwest before they moved further east and south. Officials say at least three people died, two in mobile homes in rural Illinois and another person in Kansas. Illinois State climatologist Trent Ford says severe weather in the state has been surpassing records. On average, there's been about 54 tornadoes a year, but Ford says that number has skyrocketed in recent years.
19: It is almost assuredly over 150 now, given Sunday's events.
17: Historically, twisters are found more frequently further west in what's called Tornado Alley. Steve Nesbitt heads the Department of Climate, Meteorology, and Atmospheric Sciences at the University of Illinois Urbana-Champaign. He says it may be too soon to tell if Tornado Alley is actually moving east and whether climate change has anything to do with it.
19: Certainly, we have to be very careful with starting to attribute these pattern changes that we're seeing. But it is consistent with a lot of the sort of details that we would expect in a climate change scenario.
17: The National Weather Service says tornado season typically runs from May to June. So with the end of the month approaching, the weather might not be as severe for communities that were hard hit by tornado season. For NPR News, I'm Abigail Botar in Urbana, Illinois.
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2: Oh, I'm Steve Minnick from Roanoke, Virginia. Lived here my whole life. So every summer, we either come East Coast, West Coast, and we decided to go to Wyoming. 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You get a pretty good feel for the area that you're wanting to go to, that you're thinking about or whatever, by listening to public radio, because it's local and national all at the same time. 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But you can get some local feel for the local weather. 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Like, I love public radio. What a beautiful place to visit. I think I would like to live there, but, you know, I haven't went through a winter there. Listening to the local weather with all the road closures to high vehicles and all that kind of stuff that I hear daily when I'm listening, I'm like, maybe that's a good place to visit. But I'm sure it would be a great place to live as well.
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3: And a challenge grant is a little like spotting wildlife in Wyoming. 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
4: 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Anyway, those are...
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0: It's Morning Edition from NPR News. I'm A. Martinez in Los Angeles, California.
6: And I'm Michelle Martin in Washington, D.C. In Minnesota, a federal judge threw out grand jury subpoenas from the Trump administration.
0: The judge said the subpoenas were used to harass, coerce, and retaliate against Minnesota officials who did not cooperate with the federal government's immigration policies.
6: Minnesota Public Radio's John Collins is with us now to tell us more about it. Good morning.
7: Good morning.
6: So the federal government issued 6 subpoenas. What did the government say they were looking for?
7: So they were looking for answers from some longtime opponents, including Governor Tim Walz and Attorney General Keith Ellison, as well as the mayors of Minneapolis and St. Paul and the counties where they're located. And the subpoenas came down during the height of the ICE surge into Minnesota, and that's where thousands were arrested and 2 American citizens were shot to death by federal agents. But essentially, the subpoenas were aimed at getting these Minnesota officials to hand over any information about their response to the federal government's immigration surge in Minnesota.
6: And what did the judge say in throwing them out?
7: The judge sided with Minnesota state and city officials who argued that these subpoenas violated their 10th Amendment rights, which says the federal government can't use its powers to compel or harass local governments into adopting certain federal policies. And that's exactly what the judge appears to think the Trump administration was trying to do here. And the judge in this case, Patrick Schiltz, noted the context that these subpoenas occurred in. They were issued right as President Trump threatened retribution against the state, and at a time when top officials in the Trump administration were also publicly pushing the state to cooperate more closely with federal immigration efforts or to face the consequences.
6: And what did the judge say any more about how he came to this conclusion that the federal government overstepped its authority here?
7: The judge said harassing local and state officials is not an appropriate use of grand jury subpoenas. It's a misuse of a very powerful tool. But Judge Schiltz also said the federal government's assertion that these incredibly broad subpoenas had any clear purpose in a criminal investigation was absurd. He said none of the federal government's examples it cited justified the subpoenas. And he said it's clear that the goal of the subpoenas was instead to coerce Minnesota officials into assisting with the enforcement of federal civil immigration law and to harass and retaliate against them for failing to do so.
6: Have the Minnesota authorities responded to this?
7: Governor Tim Walz released a statement saying the decision is a, quote, victory for the rule of law and our democracy. And Walz said the use of grand jury subpoenas was just one more example of this federal administration's lawlessness. Minneapolis Mayor Jacob Frey said it was a vindication of free speech, and he said criticizing the government is not a crime.
6: Is the federal government responding? And what, if you know, what could be next here?
7: The U.S. Department of Justice sent me a brief statement saying it takes the unlawful obstruction of federal law seriously and that it will continue to investigate. The judge here also took the step of saying he plans to unseal the grand jury testimony that led to these subpoenas, which is typically secret. He's given the federal government time to challenge it, but he said there's both a public interest and an interest by local governments in having these grand jury documents unsealed, and that could happen as soon as next month.
6: Well, those are actually some extraordinary developments there. That is John Collins of Minnesota Public Radio. John, thank you.
7: Thank you.
0: It's primary day in New York City today. It's also the biggest test of first-term Mayor Zoran Mamdani's electoral influence since his own win last year when the Democratic Socialists inspired thousands to support a political movement. Now, this year, he's trying to expand on it, going to bat in 3 Democratic congressional primaries. WNYC's senior politics reporter Bridget Bergen joins us now with more on what to watch for in today's race. So before we dig in, we're focusing on Democratic primaries here. Will any of these seats, Bridget, come into play in November?
8: No, these are deep, deep blue districts. So this really isn't about the balance of power in the U.S. House. The bigger story is about the future of the Democratic Party in New York City and, frankly, a beyond. Mayor Mamdani has become a national figure talking about the affordability crisis and is outspoken against Israel's actions in Gaza. Here's how Mamdani framed the stakes of this primary at a Get Out the Vote rally just last week in Brooklyn with Vermont Senator Bernie Sanders.
9: The party of the past will not be what leads us into the future. For we need a Democratic Party with backbone. A Democratic Party that offers an affirmative agenda without apology.
8: Ultimately, Mamdani says his slate of endorsed candidates represents the kind of change the Democratic Party needs.
0: All right, so let's talk about his slate. First, he's backed a congressional candidate for one open seat.
8: Yes, that's to succeed retiring Congressmember Nydia Velazquez, the first Puerto Rican woman elected to the House back in 1992. Her district went big for Mamdani last year, and Mamdani endorsed first-term State Assembly member Claire Valdez. She's a Democratic socialist, union organizer. Velazquez is backing Antonio Reynoso, the current Brooklyn Borough president. This race has really become a referendum over who controls the local Democratic Party, Mamdani versus Velazquez, the DSA movement versus progressive Democrats.
0: Are there any other DSA candidates running?
8: Yeah, in New York 13, Mamdani is backing 32-year-old Darielisa Avila Chevalier, who came to the Upper Manhattan and Bronx District to go to college about a decade ago. She's an Afro-Latina organizer, has led pro-Palestinian demonstrations at Columbia University. She's challenging Congressmember Adriano Espaillat, the first Dominican-American elected to Congress. He's 71, chair of the Congressional Hispanic Caucus. She attacks Espaillat over taking AIPAC money, a pro-Israel lobbying group, and says he's out of touch with the real needs of their community. He's labeled her and the broader DSA movement as gentrifiers, forcing longstanding Black and brown residents out of their neighborhood.
0: And Mamdani endorsed another challenger against incumbent Congressman Dan Golden.
8: Yeah, that's in New York 10. Former mayoral candidate Brad Lander is running against Goldman, citing his past support of military funding for Israel. Now, both candidates are Jewish, but Lander's taken a harder line, calling Israel's action in Gaza a genocide. The Israeli government rejects those allegations and says its target is Hamas. Lander's also attacked Goldman for taking money from AIPAC and for spending a lot of his own money on the campaign. But Goldman has support from people like Governor Kathy Hochul, who calls him her go-to guy in Washington. But at this point, the race is leaning Lander.
0: All right, that's WNYC's Bridget Bergen in New York. Thanks a lot.
8: You're welcome.

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1: For Wyoming Public Radio News, I'm Charles Pelkey. Two young people were recently killed by an alleged drunk driver in Fremont County. Governor Mark Gordon has ordered flags to be flown at half-staff today and tomorrow. Wyoming Public Radio's Hannah Haberman reports.
2: Taylee Dresser and Gregory Trosper Jr. died in a car crash in Riverton last Wednesday. They were in their early 20s and came from families with deep ties to tribal government on the Wind River Reservation. Dresser was the daughter of Northern Arapaho Business Council member Sammy Dresser. She worked in finance for the tribe and was a talented hoop dancer and jingle dress dancer. Trosper was the nephew of Northern Arapaho Business Council co-chair Kimberly Harjo. He was an avid hunter and fisherman and worked in food distribution for the tribe. Wyoming flags will be lowered to half staff in Fremont County and at the Wyoming Capitol for the days of their funerals. For Wyoming Public Radio, I'm Hannah Haberman.
1: Solar power generated more electricity than coal in the U.S. for the first time this spring. It's a milestone that signals a shifting energy mix across the country, including the Mountain West. In May, solar accounted for nearly 13% of U.S. electricity generation, and coal fell to just over 12%. That's according to new data from energy think tank Ember. Analyst Nicholas Fulgham says he expects the trend to continue.
3: Solar is likely going to have more and more months where it is higher than coal. And then ultimately, in 2 or 3 years, we do expect it to also overtake coal on an annual basis.
1: Fulgham says that the shift is evident in the Mountain West, including Arizona, Colorado, Nevada, New Mexico, and Utah. He adds that solar's rise is being driven by the falling cost and growing electricity demand, including from data centers. The Black Canyon Cove campground at Guernsey Reservoir continues to be under a harmful cyanobacteria bloom advisory. There's also an advisory for the shore of the South Worland Pond. Swimming or any similar contact with the water has the potential to make you, pets, or livestock ill. The blooms may be green, tan, brown, or blue-green and can float in or on the water. They often look like spilled paint, clumps, grass clippings, or scum. 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
5: This is Gary Norwood from Cheyenne, Wyoming. I'm curious to the extent of being nosy almost in what's happening worldwide and statewide, so I love all these different shows that show up, such as the Cheyenne Roundup. I love that during a legislative session. I think everyone should be mandatory listening for everyone to know what's going on, try to understand the legislative process in this wonderful state of ours and why it goes the way it does. Then everything like, you know, open spaces, all things considered. I love them all. 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I was shocked beyond all belief when they attempted to shut NPR down on public radio, the whole thing, and how it was overridden, thank God, thank God, thank God, by our Senate vote and funding maintained, at least for WPR in this part.
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10: From Marketplace in Washington, I'm Kimberly Adams. Last night, the Senate passed the 21st Century Road to Housing Act. It's a bill aimed at making it easier to build housing and bring down the cost of both buying and renting. The House is expected to pass it later this week, and President Trump has said he supports it. Housing has become a huge issue in recent years. There isn't enough of it, and what there is unaffordable for a lot of people. Nowhere more than at the low end of the market, as Marketplace's Samantha Fields reports.
11: Home prices have jumped about 50% just in the last 6 years, and rents are up nearly 30% nationally. Danielle Hale at Realtor.com says that's made it especially hard for people who are very low income to find a place to live.
12: That is the side of the market that has really dried up the most over the last decade.
11: Between 2014 and 2024, the number of apartments renting for less than $1,000 a month dropped by about a third, according to a new report from Harvard's Joint Center for Housing Studies.
13: It's a function of a lack of supply pushing up rents generally, and the fact that building new has gotten so bloody expensive.
11: Chris Herbert at the Joint Center says the cost of land and construction is so high now that it doesn't make financial sense to build low-cost housing.
13: People at the low end of the spectrum are making compromises any way they can, but mostly what they're doing is spending more of their income on housing.
11: Most people who make less than $30,000 a year now spend more than half of what they make on rent and utilities. I'm Samantha Fields for Marketplace.
10: Today is the 10th anniversary of the Brexit referendum, which led to the United Kingdom withdrawing from the European Union. And some of the top issues behind that vote are still very front of mind in Britain today. That includes the movement of people and goods across borders, both immigration and trade. For more, I'm joined now by Katie Hayward. She's a professor of political sociology at Queen's University Belfast in Northern Ireland. Professor, welcome.
14: Thank you very much for having me.
10: I want to start with some recent news where you are in Northern Ireland. Earlier this month, there was a knife attack in Belfast for which a Sudanese man has been charged with attempted murder. This led to days and nights of anti-immigrant riots and violence. What do you think drove that response?
14: I think that they were terrible scenes, I have to say. After a tragic incident, we saw violence on the streets again, and more particularly people shut in their homes, living in great fear. So it was a terrible few days in Northern Ireland and quite reminiscent of what it was like to live in the Troubles and to have that sense of terror. I think the context for it, isn't too surprising. We've seen sort of rumblings of anti-immigration sentiment in Northern Ireland for some time now. You might say we saw a little bit of it 10 years ago in the Brexit referendum.
10: Can you say more about this connection between what's happening now and the motivations behind the Brexit vote a decade ago and how that played out differently in Northern Ireland?
14: So one of the themes that we saw in the Brexit referendum was taking back control. And they talked about taking back control of sovereignty in relation to money, so how much money was going to the European Union. And also, most particularly, a theme came through of taking back control of our borders. Fast forward today, the question of immigration has changed somewhat in that we have far fewer EU citizens living and working in the UK because they don't have an automatic right to do so anymore. But we have had an increase in immigration from elsewhere. And ironically, you might say that's because it's been encouraged by the British government because they've needed to fill those jobs that have been vacated by EU citizens.
10: Due to a deal between the EU and the UK, Northern Ireland has a slightly different trade relationship with the European Union compared to the rest of the country. Can you lay out that dynamic and how it's played out in terms of the economic

0: EU's customs union. So this means that goods can flow across the Irish border freely. There's no need for checks and controls on those goods. But it does mean instead that there are some checks and controls on goods coming into Northern Ireland from the rest of the UK. It means also that it follows a portion of EU rules. Northern Ireland businesses can benefit from being effectively part of the EU single market, but they also have encountered some difficulties when it comes to trading with the rest of the UK. And this has been unsurprisingly politically contentious, as well as practically speaking, quite difficult to navigate.
1: Katie Hayward is a professor of political sociology at Queen's University, Belfast. Thank you so much for your time.
0: Thank you for having me.
1: In Washington, I'm Kimberly Adams with the Marketplace Morning Report. 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
10: Big thanks and a shout out to Carl Shiner. Driggs, Idaho, says we're coming in loud and strong in the beautiful state of Idaho. Also, longtime loyal member and friend Alan Ohashi from Boulder says when he's on the road, Wyoming Public Radio keeps me company. And that's, you know, a big point for a lot of folks that travel around the state, having reliable news and information or music as they travel, because you can spend a lot of windshield time in this state.
9: Absolutely. And it's the cool thing is Wyoming Public Radio is pretty much available statewide. 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

0: State and Wyoming Sounds. 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Thanks to Jim Raymond in Olympia, Washington, grateful that the Wyoming State Legislature recognized the importance of Wyoming public media to the people of Wyoming. 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Also Wayne Deal here in Wyoming and Torrington. 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
3: Washington, I'm Corva Coleman. President Trump is heading to eastern Pennsylvania later today. He's expected to talk about the U.S. economy. NPR's Franco Ordonez reports the president is looking to turn the page on war with Iran.
4: Trump will be visiting a Mack Trucks manufacturing plant where he's expected to tout the work his administration has been doing on the economy. This is going to be his first domestic trip since signing an agreement with the Iranians to end the fighting in the Middle East. Republican elected officials have been asking Trump to turn to the economy for months as the midterms approach. And politically, Trump needs this. His approval ratings continue falling to record lows after his handling of the economy. And according to NPR's most recent polling, just 36% of voters say they approve of Trump's overall job performance, while 59% say they disapprove. That's the widest gap Trump has faced during either term in office. Franco Ordonez, NPR News.
3: There are election primaries and runoffs today in four states: Maryland, New York, South Carolina, and Utah. NPR's Sage Miller reports voters in Utah will be choosing from among several candidates for a newly redrawn congressional seat.
5: For the first time in modern history, Utah has a safe Democratic congressional seat that could help determine the makeup of the House majority come November. It's also one of the most competitive Democratic primary races Utah has ever seen. The top three candidates range from moderate to progressive to aligning with the Democratic Socialists. Damon Kahn is a political science professor at Utah State University. He believes this race lays out the choice facing Democrats across the country. Do voters want a party that will stand its ground on policy, even if that policy won't go anywhere quickly, or a party that aims for collaboration, even if that means compromise? Sage Miller, NPR News, Salt Lake City.
3: A federal judge in Minnesota has quashed some federal subpoenas given to local officials in the state. The judge ruled the subpoenas were baseless, unethical, and possibly illegal. From Minnesota Public Radio, John Collins has more.
6: The subpoenas by the U.S. Department of Justice sought information from local Minnesota governments during the height of the ICE surge into the state, which led to thousands of arrests and the killings of two American citizens by federal agents. The judge said the subpoenas violated the 10th Amendment, which bans the federal government from using its powers to coerce local governments into adopting federal policies. A Justice Department spokesperson said they plan to continue to investigate. The judge plans to unseal the transcripts of the grand jury that led to the subpoenas as early as next month. For NPR News, I'm John Collins in Minneapolis.
3: On Wall Street, the NASDAQ is down more than 1.5%. Investors are worried about potential interest rate hikes. This is NPR.
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8: Stardate June 23rd. About 10,000 light-years from Earth, a dead star is devouring its living companion. The process creates a disk of gas that's heated to millions of degrees, so it shines brightly. Some of the gas is fired back into space at almost the speed of light, adding to the fireworks. The system is so powerful that it's classified as a microquasar, a smaller version of some of the brightest objects in the universe. GRO J1655-40 consists of a black hole about 6 or 7 times the mass of the Sun, plus a close companion star more than twice the Sun's mass. The black hole probably began as a star about 25 times the Sun's mass. It evolved quickly, with its core collapsing to form the black hole. Its outer layers were blasted into space. Some of that material fell on the companion. Today, the black hole is pulling some of that gas away from the companion. The same thing happens in the cores of many remote galaxies. Supermassive black holes create monster disks as they pull in gas, dust, and stars. Such a disk can shine billions of times brighter than the Sun, forming a quasar. GRO J1655-40 is a smaller version of that. The system is in Scorpius, which crawls across the south on summer evenings. The microquasar is near where the scorpion's body curves to form its tail. Today's program was made possible by Mercer Caverns in Calaveras County in California's historic gold country. More information at mercercaverns.net. I'm Billy Henry.
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0: 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In weather today, there is a chance for afternoon thunderstorms around Rawlins, Douglas, Laramie, and Cheyenne. Sheridan could get some morning fog and rain. Otherwise, it should be mostly sunny across the state. Temperatures ranging from the mid to upper 70s. High 60s in Sheridan today as well. And this evening, overnight rain showers are possible across the eastern part of Wyoming. Elsewhere, you can expect partly cloudy skies. Lows should be mostly in the 40s across the state. And tonight's moon will be waxing gibbous at 67% of full. And a good morning to ya. You're listening to Wyoming Sounds, your music discovery station. I'm your host, Melena Nielsen. I'm joined in the studio by a member of our Wyoming Public Media's newsroom, Jordan Uplinger. And Jordan, it's great to have you on board today for Wyoming Sounds. Nice little switch up from the newsroom, huh?
1: Yeah, it's nice to get out of there. A nice little Tuesday morning here. Always beautiful in Laramie.
0: Yeah.
1: How are you doing?
0: Absolutely. Well, it's day two of our summer pledge drive, and this hour we have a goal. It's a lofty one, I'll tell you. $3,000 that we need to raise this hour. An emphasis on need to raise. 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
0: All righty, and while you make your pledge of support, how about we get to the tunes, right? What you came here for. How about a little Tom Petty, the late great? This one's American Girl on Wyoming Sounds.

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2: I've been around. I was born in Wyoming, but I've been out and about, and I just want to say the music you've been sending over the airwaves makes me so proud that you feel it too. You're creating a soundtrack for the Wyoming countryside and the Wyoming sky that is capturing that quality, whatever this thing is that makes Wyoming, Wyoming. If we got no money at all, if you're in debt in some broke down, barely running car going out across the prairie, if you've got Wyoming Sounds coming in on the radio, you're the richest person in the world. What you are doing is so, so valuable. And somehow, you're all rising to it each hour of every day. Bravo to you folks. I love Wyoming Sounds.
3: Wow. We are so lucky to have such great support from listeners just like that one who wanted to remain anonymous, which is completely fine. Just those words of support mean the world to us. The music, can you believe it means so much to some people?
4: Truly, as the politics reporter, I wish people were this excited about the news hour or some of our other politics stories, but it's wonderful to hear that level of excitement for Wyoming Sounds.
3: Yeah, well, and I think they are too. 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And if you do donate online, please leave us a comment. Let us know what your favorite thing about Wyoming Public Radio is. We'd love to know that, whether it is the news, the music, the cultural weekend programming, the podcast, the state legislative coverage. It's all important to you, and we want to know that. 800-729-5897. We have $2,700 left to raise this hour. Started with a big goal this hour, and whittling that down, I see, which is great to see, Jordan. I'm your host, Melena Nielsen, by the way, here on Wyoming Sounds. Always great to be here on a Tuesday with you, especially during our summer pledge drive. I'm here with Jordan Uplinger, and it looks like we have some folks to thank. Those donations have been rolling in.
4: Yeah. You mentioned if you call that number, 800-729-5897, then you can leave us a little comment, like Alan here from Boulder, who says, when I'm on the road, WPR keeps me company. We love to be your travel buddy there. Carl from Driggs says, coming in loud and strong in Idaho. So
3: hey.
4: We know the signals are going out there. We also have Tom and Kathy from Lander. Always nice to hear from Tom and Kathy and Lander. We would love to hear from you. Please give us a call, 800-729-5897. Leave us a little comment. Let us know your favorite song, your favorite program. Give a shout out to the politics stories, maybe. Whatever you'd like.
3: 800-729-5897. 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That's nice to see. Got some people on the phone. people donating online. And while you make your pledge of support, I'll give you what you came here for. And that's the music. We've got someone celebrating a birthday today, KT Tunstall. You might know her for that song, Black Horse in the Cherry Tree. Well, she's turning 51 years old today. And how about this one? It's called River on Wyoming Sounds.

0: That's James McMurtry. The Color of the Night. And we celebrated birthday, 51 years old today. KT Tunstall with The River right here on Wyoming Sounds. Great music on the Western Edge. I'm your host, Melena Nielsen. And it's day two of our summer fun drive here at Wyoming Public Radio and Wyoming Sounds. 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We've had a pretty lofty one. 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And a good morning to you. Hope you're enjoying this. I guess it's the third day of summer officially. And of course, sticking with us through our fun drive. Thank you for being here. I'm joined in the studio by Wyoming Public Media's state government reporter and social media state politics reporter, Jordan Uplinger. 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And thank you so much. Jordan, good morning.
1: Good morning. Thank you for the shout out there with the award and everything.
0: Oh, absolutely. Thank you so much for your work and congratulations. Something to celebrate.
1: Yeah. Actually, my parents called in yesterday.
0: Oh, perfect.
1: And give me a little kind of congratulations on air there. So if you'd also like to call in, and you don't have to congratulate me, but you can call in and just talk about the station or talk about how you listen to Wyoming Sounds in the morning, kind of like Michaela and Michael here from Hudson, who say we'd enjoy it and appreciate WPR for years now. Steve from Roanoke, ooh, somebody from out of state here, listens every day and he just loves it. We have a donor from Cheyenne who says, great work, y'all. Just a straightforward, nice little Wyoming compliment there. 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
0: Absolutely. 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Mm-hmm. 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
1: Yep, $2,100 now, so the people must be listening.
0: Yeah, absolutely. I love that, and I hope you continue to listen. While you make your pledge of support, how about we hear a new track? This one's from the new record Future Soul by Tedeschi Trucks Band. This one's called Who Am I on Wyoming Sounds.

0: My name is Andrew Gosnell. I'm from Kansas City, Missouri, and I first discovered Wyoming Public Radio driving through the state, and I recall listening to Wyoming Sounds. I think at the time it was Morning Music, and just writing stuff down on the Atlas as I drove through the state, and it was just a fantastic blend of music, and I still listen to it now on the app at home in Kansas City. I also enjoy listening to the Retro Cocktail Hour, and it's near and dear to my heart because I'm from Kansas City, and that's broadcast out of Lawrence, Kansas.
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1: Come on now.
2: 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We love hearing from you. And we know you love hearing some great music. And on Wyoming Sounds, great music is here to entertain, challenge us sometimes, even inspire us, or simply make a difficult day a little better. 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If you like the music you hear here, you can absolutely support us by calling that number, 800-729-5897. And you can even leave us a little comment like Betty Gibbons from Laramie. Hey, Betty, hope you also are enjoying this beautiful day in Laramie. She says, best public radio station I've ever heard. I've been listening to NPR since most of you were babies. Keep it up. Well, Betty, we will continue to play some wonderful music, and I will continue to do my best in reporting the news.
1: Perfect. Yeah, Betty. Well, thanks for taking care of us. Thanks for taking care of the station all this time. We also heard from Pure Body Pilates, Sloan, and Craig Allen and Cody. They say, we love everything that you guys do. Well, that's really nice to hear that everything on Wyoming Public Media matters to you. And familiar names there. Great to see Sloan and Craig come through. Also, thanks to Barbara Carpenter from Tempe, Arizona. I'm assuming listens to public radio at home, really enjoys the different culture of WPR. Wyoming Sounds is a place of its own and is really special. Barbara, thank you so much for those comments. I'm glad that you think it is special. And it is. 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I know it's what you came here for, and thanks for sticking with us during this pledge drive. How about this one? I always like to listen to this in the summertime. It's Heaven, Los Lonely Boys on Wyoming Sounds.

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0: And that... Oh, we had a little delay in audio there. Sorry about that. I was going to say that is some of the fine music on the Western Edge that you can hear right here on Wyoming Sounds. Brian Wickland and Ben Winship, they were Brother Mule together. Tangled Roots off of the Big Twang record. We also heard the Hawthorns, Lot of Love. Great cover of that. And this is Wyoming Sounds. I'm your host, Melena Nielsen. I'm joined by Jordan Uplinger, and we have $1,600 left to raise this hour. Now, that is quite a chunk of money, and we need you to call in right now to support the music, help us reach this goal, 800-729-5897, or donate at wyomingpublicmedia.org. We did start out with a pretty lofty goal this hour, so I it's incredible that we have whittled it down this far, Jordan.
1: Yeah, this quickly on a Tuesday morning. People are listening. People want to donate. People want to see Wyoming Public Radio keep going, especially Wyoming Sounds with all this wonderful music. So please consider giving us a call at 800-729-5897. You can leave us a little message like Sean Walker from Victor, who says, love Stardate. Yes, finally, a science fan.
0: Yeah.
1: Love Stardate and been listening since I was a kid on the bus about 35 to 40 years ago. Man, there's so much signs. We've come so much, so far since then. I'm happy to hear a fan of Stardate. Please call in. Let us know your favorite program. Your

0: You're listening to listener-supported Wyoming Public Radio. In weather today, there is a chance for thunderstorms around Rawlins, Douglas, Laramie, and Cheyenne. Sheridan could see some rain as well. Otherwise, it should be mostly sunny across the state. Temperatures ranging from the mid to upper 70s and high 60s near Sheridan. This evening, overnight rain showers are possible across the eastern part of the state. Elsewhere, you can expect partly cloudy skies. Lows should be in the 40s most everywhere tonight. And a good morning to you. Thank you for tuning in to Wyoming Sounds. This is your music discovery station. And I'm your host, Melena Nielsen. I'm joined in the studio live by Wyoming Public Media state government reporter and social media state politics reporter, Jordan Uplinger. Jordan, we've been having such a great morning so far on Wyoming Sounds, day two of our summer fun drive. You know, we got cut off there at the end of last hour. Which was funny, but you know, we need the news headlines, and that's most important, right? What you come here for, the news, the programming, the music. And we're asking listeners right now to call in and support this public radio service. And great news, even though we fell short of our goal last hour, this is a great opportunity we have to make up for that. 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
0: 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Dollar for dollar challenge is going on right now. You don't want to miss it. And while you make your pledge of support, I'll give you what you came here for. It's the music, right? How about a little 10 o'clock jam with Fish?

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2: 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Grady and Melena and Dr. Robert, Throwback Thursday. I mean, you guys have got it covered all week long.
1: Oh, yeah. That's what we're talking about. David McDougall in Dayton, Wyoming. Always love hearing from David. And happy to know that David enjoys Wyoming Sounds and likes the hosts. I'm your host, Melena Nielsen. Always happy to be here with you in the music, especially during our summer fun drive. I'm joined by Jordan Uplinger. And if you follow our social media pages, you've probably become more informed and entertained while learning about Wyoming state politics from Jordan's creative videos. They are fantastic. Award-winning, actually, his work. And that's the excellence in journalism that you come to expect here on Wyoming Public Media. Jordan, thank you so much for joining me on Wyoming Sounds this morning.
3: Oh, it's so nice to be here. Thank you for the shout out on social media there. 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So,
1: I'm sure you've got it. 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Can't wait.
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1: That's right. 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Thanks again to Mark and Lucy Stacy. We are so grateful for members of our leadership circle for giving at that level. And if you are interested in giving at that level, it's a $1,200 gift to enter the leadership circle. You can do that as a lump sum donation today in $1,200, or make it a sustaining membership throughout the year, $100 taken from your credit or debit card. And that would sure help us reach this hourly goal during this dollar-for-dollar match. Could you imagine if we got a Leadership Circle gift right now? That would be incredible. Thank you so much for listening to Wyoming Sounds this morning. Thank you for choosing to support us as well. And Jordan, I think we have some folks to thank, don't we?
3: Yeah. We've been running through a lot of names here. A lot of people are calling in. We just said hi to Sean Walker from Victor. We want to also say hi to Sean McGinnis from Atta. Appreciates having the music, news, and weather. That's very nice of you, Sean. Deb Guest from Thermopolis. WPR is a gift to everyone. Well, Sean, Deb, Walker, Mr. Walker, Barbara, everybody, we're so happy that you guys are calling in. Please give us a call at 800-729-5897 and leave us a little note, little message. Maybe let us know your favorite song, something like that. It's always nice to hear from our listeners.
1: 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It's a dollar-for-dollar challenge. Get in on this right now. While you do, Robert Hunter was born this day, June 23rd, 1941. He was an American lyricist, singer, and songwriter, also a poet. He wrote the words to nearly all of Jerry Garcia's signature songs and those with Grateful Dead, including Dark Star, Truckin', Terrapin Station, just to name a few. Hunter was inducted into the Rock and Roll Hall of Fame with Grateful Dead in 1994 as the only non-performer of a band. He died September 23rd, 2019 at 78 years old. Here's a song that Hunter wrote alongside the late Bob Weir. It's Sugar Magnolia on Wyoming Sounds.

0: 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One thing right. 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Before Bedouin, we heard Grateful Dead to celebrate and remember great lyricist Robert Hunter. 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And again, it's a dollar-for-dollar challenge. Jordan, people should not miss out on this.
1: No, they should not. Jordan Uplinger here, your politics and news reporter. And I got some big news here for you. 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
0: That's right. 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
0: And I know a lot of them are at home listening right now. Tux, what are you doing? 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I've got the radio on for him. 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Actually, that's a lie. He's a Jazz Wyoming dog. I always put Jazz on. But, you know, I like to think he might want to listen to me too. But no, that's all right. What program does your dog like? 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We want to hear from you. And while you do that, I'll continue on with the music here. How about this one up next? Oh, it's Billy Strings on Leadfoot.

0: Steve Minnick from Roanoke, Virginia. Lived here my whole life. So every summer, we either come East Coast, West Coast, and we decided to go to Wyoming. In preparation for that, and I do this pretty much everywhere I go, I start listening to public radio stations in the area, so I kind of get a feel for the area itself. That was how I discovered you guys. I actually didn't discover the Wyoming sounds, interestingly enough, until I got back home. I was just sitting there listening to classical music on it. I said, hey, what's this Wyoming sounds thing? And I switched over to that, and I've been listening to that all the time at work. I like the mix that they have on Wyoming sounds. I'm a big fan of Americana, so that's what grabbed me. Traditional country and folk sound that's on there. This morning I even heard a gospel song. And by listening to the music, you kind of get a feel for what the people in the area like to listen to, I think.
1: And that's our good friend Steve Minnix from Virginia talking about how much he enjoys Wyoming sounds. I'm so happy that you discovered Wyoming sounds, Steve, and it was great to see your donation come through earlier this morning. Thank you. 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And thank you so much for supporting great music on the Western Edge here on Wyoming Sounds. I'm your host, Melena Nielsen, and I'm joined in the studio live today with our state government reporter. He does a lot of work across the state here, and especially in Cheyenne during the legislative sessions. You might have seen his fantastic work on our social media pages, some great informational videos that he has made to keep you informed and up to date on what's going on Wyoming's government. It's Jordan Uplinger. Thanks for joining me.
2: Yeah, always good to be here. You know, as we speak, I have the Appropriations Committee on my phone here.
1: I'm watching
2: in the studio. Wyoming Public Radio is always on top of the news. But I just I think it's a perfect compliment to the testimony we just heard there. Ken from Laramie called in and said, from the time I drove into town and was lucky enough to find the station, he's a good friend of the station who's been listening for 26 years. We're going to a lot of calls from people who have who have been listening to us for a long time, and it's so nice to know we have lifelong fans like that.
1: Oh, absolutely. And Ken Zajac, shout out Ken. Hello, I hope you're having a great summer day. And that's a true music guy right there. He has introduced me to some fantastic music as well. Shout out Frank Zappa. Hey, come on. lots of great music, and I know Ken enjoys that. And he's also part of our leadership circle. Thank you, Ken, for calling in today. It's great to see you.
2: Thank you, Ken. And we also want to say hi to Christy Anderson from Laramie as well. Getting a lot of Laramie callers here, probably because I can look right out the windows here and see it's quite a nice day. So I'm glad they're up early and listening to Wyoming Sounds. If you want to donate, if you want to help us keep doing the work we're doing here, whether that's music or news, coverage on air or online, as was mentioned before, then consider giving us a call at 800-729-5897 or donate online at wyomingpublicmedia.org.
1: You know, we heard earlier this morning from Jim Raymond out of Olympia, Washington, kind of a testament to your work, Jordan. Jim says, I'm grateful that the Wyoming State Legislature recognized the importance of Wyoming public media to the people of Wyoming. It is equally important to those of us who cherish all that you do from out of the state. Isn't that something?
2: Thank
1: from
2: you,
1: Olympia,
2: Jim.
1: Washington, seeing the value of the reporting of Wyoming's government.
2: Yeah, I mean, Wyoming's an important state, so it's nice to know that people from even outside the state are tuned in to what's happening here, you know? We appreciate your appreciation of our work, and we will keep doing our best to continue reporting the news on air and online all the time. So thank you so much.
1: All right, and if you want to support this great work, and the music you love on Wyoming Sounds. 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And how about this one up next? I've got the latest from the Two Tracks Wyoming Zone coming up right after this one from the Dave Matthews Band.

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0: All aboard. 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And this is Wyoming Sounds. I'm your host, Melena Nielsen. I'm joined by Jordan Uplinger from Wyoming Public Media's newsroom. We just heard Fox and Bones, House by the River before that, and some Wyoming music by the Two Tracks, Miles and Miles. That's brand new. And we bring you the best in new music along with your favorite Wyoming artists and much more right here on Wyoming Sounds. 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Jordan, dollar for dollar match right now, right?
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0: That's right, dollar for dollar match. 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
3: Live from NPR News in Washington, I'm Kristen Wright. President Trump

0: Trump is visiting eastern Pennsylvania today. He's expected to talk about the U.S. economy. NPR's Franco Ordonez reports the president is looking to turn the page on the war with Iran.
1: Trump will be visiting a Mack Trucks manufacturing plant where he's expected to tout the work his administration has been doing on the economy. This is going to be his first domestic trip since signing an agreement with the Iranians to end the fighting in the Middle East. Republican elected officials have been asking Trump to turn to the economy for months as the midterms approach. And politically, Trump needs this. His approval ratings continue falling to record lows after his handling of the economy. And according to NPR's most recent polling, just 36% of voters say they approve of Trump's overall job performance, while 59% say they disapprove. That's the widest gap Trump has faced during either term in office. Franco Ordonez, NPR News.
0: The president of Iran is in Islamabad meeting with Pakistani officials who are mediating talks to end the U.S.-Israeli war with Iran. Meanwhile, negotiators are also meeting in Geneva. NPR's Aya Batraoui reports Vice President Vance is leading negotiations, and he says Iran has agreed to let nuclear inspectors into the country.
2: The current deal with the United States not only lifts oil sanctions on Iran through much of August, but also unlocks billions of Iran's frozen dollars in overseas accounts in Qatar. And with Vance as the face of these negotiations, he's been trying to sell this deal as one that's primarily good for the United States. And he says Iran won't see anything until its policies change.
0: Aya Batraoui in Dubai. Three states are holding primaries today, including New York, where Democrats hope one race will help them retake the U.S. House. Steve Kastenbaum says voters in New York's 17th congressional district are deciding who will face Republican Mike Lawler in November.
3: Five candidates are vying for the opportunity to face the incumbent in a district where registered Democrats outnumber Republicans. In the working-class city of Peekskill, retiree Mike Callahan said affordability is a major concern for voters.
4: Everybody's really hurting and hurting with prices.
3: Moderates hold the key to winning this district, and Democratic Party strategists want to avoid making this race about President Trump. But voter Stacey Jackson said there's no separating the incumbent from the president.
5: He's the epitome of people who claim to not be MAGA but are MAGA.
3: The polls close at 9 p.m. For NPR News, I'm Steve Kastenbaum in New York.
0: New York City Mayor Zohran Mamdani backed far-left candidates. The outcome of those races are seen as a gauge as to his influence. Wildfires are burning rapidly in Utah. Climate change has led to warmer, drier conditions, making those fires worse in many parts of the country. 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
8: You're listening to listener-supported Wyoming Public Radio. In weather for Wyoming today, there is a chance for afternoon thunderstorms near Rawlins, Douglas, Laramie, and Cheyenne. Also some rain likely in Sheridan today, otherwise mostly sunny across the state. Temperatures ranging from the mid to upper 70s and high 60s around Sheridan. This evening, overnight rain showers are expected across the eastern part of the state. Elsewhere, you can expect partly cloudy skies. Lows should be in the 40s, most everywhere tonight. And a good late morning to you. This is Wyoming Sounds, your music exploration station. And I'm your host, Melena Nielsen, joined in the studio by Wyoming Public Media state government reporter and social media state politics reporter, Jordan Uplinger. And this is day two of our summer fun drive here at Wyoming Public Radio and Wyoming Sounds. We have been in the middle of a dollar-for-dollar challenge thanks to our members of our leadership circle, Mark and Lucy Stacy. Now, this challenge is still going on, and it will continue until we reach that amount. that they have donated that they're going to match. 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
3: 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How about that? 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We've heard from so many people across the state of Wyoming and beyond. Sean McGinnis in Alta, Wyoming. Deb Guest in Thermopolis. Ken Zajac from here in Wyoming. Joseph Wagner from Kemmer. Joni Smith from Rock Springs. Even Josh Grant, old professor of mine. And on our Eve's Restaurant, happy birthday to Eve today. Rock Springs, shout out. It's always great to hear from Southwest Wyoming. Hometown, 800-729-5897. Dollar for dollar match is happening at this very moment. 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While you make your pledge of support, how about we continue with the tunes here on Wyoming Sounds? This is a new one from Brothers Druthers. They were just in the Wyoming Sounds studios. It's some Wyoming music for you, Rocky Mountain tunes. Let's play it by ear on Wyoming Sounds.

0: Run the wave today. It's the third day of summer. That was Cayucas, Topo Ride the Wave. And before that, play it by ear, Wyoming music by Brothers Druthers. It's right here for you on Wyoming Sounds, your music discovery station. I'm your host, Melena Nielsen. Happy to be here in the studio with Jordan Uplinger. He's from our newsroom, and you might have seen him on our social media pages as well, doing a lot of great work to cover the Wyoming government and Wyoming politics. 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And we thank our Leadership Circle members, Mark and Lucy Stacy, for putting forth this challenge. 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It's important we do so that you and we all can get back to regularly scheduled programming. 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Again, the number to call is 800-729-5897. And thank you so much for hanging out with us.
1: Yeah, this is Jordan Uplinger. As I mentioned before, your politics reporter covering the business council, AI, property taxes. But right now, it's not about the news. Right now, it's about music and donors and our listeners. And we'd like to give a couple of shout-outs, like this donor in Sheridan who said, "Keep up the great work. We'll do our best here." Betsy from Gillette said, "Love you guys. The music is great and the news is reliable. What more could you ask for?"
0: I don't know.
1: I agree, Betsy. What more could we ask for? Renee in Wilson says, "Thank you for the hard work. Like I said, we'll keep doing our best over here." And a donor in Alta said, "I enjoy the diverse offerings of NPR and WPR." 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Please call 800-729-5897. And if Wyoming Public Radio matters to you, call and let us know why. Go ahead and say so.
0: Right. I mean, think about this. 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And up next, I got a request for Johnny Cash. And we'll hear that. But we're also going to hear this one in celebration and remembrance of American singer, songwriter, and actress June Carter Cash. Of course, the wife of Johnny Cash, born this day, 1929. She died on May 15, 2003. I remember that. At 73 years old. Here she is with Johnny on the tune Jackson on Wyoming Sounds.

My name is Josh Kaffer. I'm from Laramie, Wyoming. I listen to Wyoming Public Radio for Wyoming Sounds. I love to listen to local artists on Wyoming Public Radio. I love to hear live bands in the studio. I think my favorite at one point, long ago, Jonathan Richman was here. And I still want to somehow source Jonathan Ghost Country on vinyl, if anyone out there has it.

0: Alrighty, that's Jonathan Richman to honor Josh Kaffer, a listener and supporter of Wyoming Public Radio. We heard from him in his testimonial, seeking out Jonathan Richman, Jonathan Goes Country. If anyone out there has it, we can give it to Josh. And this is just some of the great music on the Western Edge that you can discover daily here on Wyoming Sounds. And it's great to know that listeners enjoy it so much. 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I'm your host, Melena Nielsen, in the studio with Jordan Uplinger.
1: Yes, Jordan Uplinger here, your state politics reporter. 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
0: Yeah, and Jordan, we've heard from people all over the state. Alta and Wilson, Renee Collins and Wilson, Betsy Davies and Gillette, Vera Donovan and Jackson. 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

0: That's Billie Holiday, of course. Summertime. Living is easy. Before that, Alan Toussaint. I could eat crawfish every day, live at Joe's Pub in New York City, 2009. And newly released to us on the Songbook record. I'm your host, Melanie Nielsen, right here on Wyoming Sounds, playing the best in new music along with many of your favorites throughout the years, Wyoming artists, and so many hidden gems that you never knew existed until you started listening to Wyoming Sounds, of course. 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And Jordan Uplinger, he's from our newsroom here at Wyoming Public Media. He's in the studio with me today for Wyoming Sounds. Thanks for hanging out with me.
1: Yeah, taking a brief break from the news here to listen to some wonderful sounds.
0: Oh, great.
1: And also give some shout-outs to our listeners, like Sharon from Sheridan, who said, your musical programming is great. I often hear fresh voices, still remember hearing James Hunter 6 and thinking, who is that?
0: Oh, yeah.
1: Made me smile. Thanks for the music, Sharon. Thank you for listening.
0: Yeah, good one, Sharon. I love James Hunter 6.
1: And then there's Jack from Jackson. I like that both of these names really line up with the towns, too. Big supporter of public radio. Thinks it's a vital service of Wyoming. And you know what, Jack? I agree. I think it's very vital to Wyoming, and it's vital to the nation, too. Wyoming's an important state. There's a lot that goes on here, and so it's important to get that news out. And if you want to hear that news, keep coming. 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Tell us why you like the station, and drop a donation while you're there.
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0: Baby Hold On. James Hunter 6 for you, Los Lobos and the Mavericks as well. 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
1: And here's Jordan Uplinger, your politics, state politics reporter. You know, today has been a lot of fun. Me, personally, I kind of wish I was hosting tomorrow during Pet Wednesday.
0: We have fun.
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0: Oh, I bet. I bet there's a dog or a cat or a bird or a lizard or a fish that really enjoys Wyoming Public Radio. Again, give us a call right now, 800-729-5897. Jordan, great news. We met the Dollar for Dollar Challenge.
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0: Yes, okay.
1: Play the bells.
0: This is great. We're so happy that we can wrap this up right now. Thanks to Mark and Lucy Stacy for issuing the challenge, and thank you for meeting it. Here and Now is coming up next on Wyoming Public Radio. And take care.
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5: I'm Peter O'Dowd. It's Here and Now. Coming up, a bipartisan bill to bring down the cost of housing passed nearly unanimously in the Senate.
6: Elected leaders understand the problem and are actually doing something to try to solve it.
5: What are some of the solutions? Plus, the Supreme Court ruled today that a Rastafarian man cannot sue prison officials for cutting his dreadlocks.
4: And we remember James Burroughs, who directed over 1,000 episodes of our favorite sitcoms, like Cheers, Friends, and The Big Bang Theory.
7: I have an eye for what's funny. Like, I'll tell people, say that line as you're crossing out the door. I think it's funnier than just standing there and saying it.
4: Coming up, Here and Now.
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8: Live from NPR News in Washington, I'm Kristen Wright. President Trump is in the swing state of Pennsylvania today. He's visiting a Mack truck facility near Allentown to talk about the economy. NPR's Franco Ordonez reports the president is under scrutiny by supporters from his own party ahead of the midterm elections in November.
9: It's not just Democrats who are concerned about the economy under Trump. Republicans are as well. I mean, 22% of Republicans say they disapprove of Trump's handling of the economy. That's a really big number for a president who has long had an iron grip on Republican support. I mean, Republican elected officials, lawmakers have been clamoring for Trump to zero in on the economy for months now, especially with the midterm approaching. They've been doing this over and over again. But

0: the Trump administration continues to talk about these issues and foreign policy. I think the real question now is whether it's going to be soon enough for Trump to make a difference.
1: NPR's Franco Ordonez reporting. Today is the 10th anniversary of the Brexit vote, when Britons decided to exit the European Union. Polls show up to two-thirds regret that. It ended up shrinking the British economy and contributing to a revolving door of prime ministers. NPR's Lauren Freyer reports from London.
2: The now caretaker Prime Minister, Keir Starmer, has convened his cabinet a day after resigning as leader of the ruling centre-left Labour Party. Nominations opened July 9th for his replacement, who would become, without an election, the country's seventh prime minister in just 10 years. The frontrunner is Andy Burnham, the former mayor of Manchester, England. If he runs uncontested, he could take office as soon as the third week in July. But some Labour lawmakers say the process is strengthened by competition and debate. Other Labour figures, a former armed services minister and Starmer's chief secretary, are said to be mulling a run. Lauren Freyer, NPR News, London.
1: A federal judge has found that a data tool the Trump administration created is unlawful. It's been used to verify voter eligibility by aggregating Americans' personal information. NPR's Jude Joffe Block reports.
3: Last spring, the Trump administration overhauled a Department of Homeland Security data system known as SAVE, linking it to Social Security data to create a citizenship lookup tool. The Trump administration has promoted SAVE as a way to verify voters' eligibility, but SAVE has erroneously flagged eligible Americans as potential non-citizens. Now, a federal judge has ruled the changes to SAVE violated federal laws, and the tool in its current form can no longer be used. The decision was celebrated by voting rights and privacy advocates. A Department of Justice statement says it will continue to aggressively defend the president's immigration enforcement agenda and DHS's use of SAVE. Jude Joffe Block, NPR News.
1: This is NPR.
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6: Yeah, it's been a really great start to our summer fun drive. 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
9: I'm Robin Young in Boston. It's Here and Now. And we have a decision from the Supreme Court today. The court's majority ruling against a Rastafarian man who sued prison officials over religious freedom. Damon Landor made a vow to not cut his hair as part of his Rastafari faith. But in 2020, prison guards forcibly shaved his head when he was serving time on drug charges. Landor has since been released, and today the court ruled 6-3 that his lawsuit cannot move forward. It's a shift from recent opinions supporting religious rights. So let's bring in former federal prosecutor Paul Butler. He's here to walk us through this. He's a law professor at Georgetown. Professor Paul, welcome back.
10: Hey, Robin. Great to be here.
9: Well, and Damon Landor, he had not cut his hair for almost 20 years. He was handcuffed to a chair, his head forcibly shaved. Now, he even had a copy of a legal opinion on religion saying that inmates could keep dreadlocks. So Justice Neil Gorsuch wrote today's opinion, turning aside his lawsuit. What did Justice Gorsuch say?
10: So the case was about whether state prison guards can be sued when they violate the religious rights of inmates. There's a federal law that requires states to allow prisoners to practice their faith. And courts have specifically ruled that that applies to Rastafarians who want to grow dreadlocks. Today, the Supreme Court ruled that the law does not allow prison guards to be sued for money damages. The six conservatives on the court said that the language of the federal law does not clearly inform guards that they can be sued, and it would therefore be unfair to make them pay out of their own pockets.
9: No. Okay, I have to understand this. In other words, there is a law that says prisoners have to be allowed to wear dreadlocks if they're practicing a Rastafari faith, but it doesn't specifically say that if you prohibit them from doing that, you can be sued?
10: So, yes, the remedy would be that the government be sued and enjoined, that is, stopped from doing this in the future. The problem is that there was already a decision on that issue from the Fifth Circuit. So Mr. Landor, he just had a couple of weeks left to serve. He'd been in Louisiana state prisons with no problems. He gets to this one prison and he literally presents a copy of the federal court opinion to the prison guards. And Robin, they threw it in the garbage can. So all of the courts said that what the prison guards did was egregious. It was unconstitutional. But the remedy isn't that the state guards can be sued for money out of their own pocket.
9: Okay, and what did Justice Ketanji Brown Jackson say in the dissent, in which she was joined by Justices Sonia Sotomayor and Elena Kagan?
10: So there's another federal law that uses almost identical language. And in another case, the court said that in those cases, plaintiffs can sue for money damages under that law. But the conservative justices responded that the language regarding that other federal law about religious freedom makes it clearer that it applies to federal guards. So part of the issue was that federal guards have different obligations than state guards. Justice Jackson and the two other justices didn't agree with that statutory interpretation by the majority.
9: Look, 8 of the 9 Supreme Court justices are Christian. And as we said, this case seems to go against some of the court's recent rulings, very much supporting religious rights and Christianity. I mean, is there a whiff here? We haven't said the word race. Rastafari and the faith is mainly Afrocentric. Is there something else happening here?
10: So it's certainly the case that the Supreme Court has in recent years repeatedly advanced religious rights. So in 2022, the court sided with a Texas death row inmate who wanted his pastor to be able to touch him and pray for him at the time of his execution. And the court has also said that a high school football coach has a constitutional right to pray after his team scores a touchdown. But Robin, there's another series of cases in which the court has limited the rights of prison inmates to sue about their prison conditions. So you can think of those two series of cases in tension. And today, the court decided against religious rights and in favor of this trend that, again, prevents prison inmates from going to court to sue. Mm. So you could say it's about race, or you could say that it's about hostility from the majority to prisoners suing about their own conditions of confinement.
1: Former federal prosecutor Paul Butler, law professor at Georgetown, thank you so much.
10: Always a pleasure.
8: Well, something rare just happened on Capitol Hill. Democrats and Republicans agreed on something, almost unanimously. The Senate passed a bipartisan bill to make housing more affordable. Here's the bill's sponsor, Elizabeth Warren, a Democrat.
11: The bill we're passing today sends a clear message to every American struggling to find a place they can afford. Elected leaders understand the problem and are actually doing something to try to solve it.
8: The bill includes dozens of provisions to reduce prices and increase the supply of housing. It now heads to the House. Let's bring in Vincent Reyna. He's a professor of urban economics and planning at the University of Pennsylvania. And Vincent, Senator Warren says this is the most significant housing legislation in decades to come out of Congress. Do you agree?
12: Yeah, this is a quite a comprehensive set of legislation. I mean, there are, you know, well over 40 provisions in this legislation. It really pulls together actually kind of a whole bunch of bills and ideas that people have been proposing for quite some time, and have on their own actually had bipartisan support often, and kind of brought them together to one big comprehensive bill.
8: Let's tick through some of the key provisions here in this bill. The biggest one, the one that's getting the most headlines, would limit large institutional investors from owning more than 350 single-family homes. Senator Tim Scott is a Republican. Here's how he put it yesterday.
13: Houses should be for people and not for corporations.
8: Okay, that echoes almost verbatim what we've heard from President Trump in the past. Do you think it's good policy?
12: Look, there's a legitimate concern that, you know, banks and firms have access to cheaper capital and economies of scale that the everyday purchaser or renter does not have access to. So by virtue of that alone, right, they are going to be able to outcompete folks and essentially acquire properties that could have been a first-time home purchase for someone and potentially charge rents that are at market or even above market, right? The reality is, though, that, you know, banning those investors from those purchases on its own doesn't necessarily solve the problem. Right? We need people to be able to access capital to purchase homes. We need capital to actually go into repairing those homes. So all to say is that, you know, the concern about being outcompeted is legitimate, but we also have to kind of pair that with a broader sense of programs and opportunities for folks to actually be able to then access high quality homes.
8: I was in Nevada earlier this year reporting on an effort there. It was a state effort at the legislature to limit corporate ownership. And economists in Nevada weren't convinced that it would bring down prices because it actually might stop investors from building new houses. And the most important thing here, they say, is adding more supply to the housing market. What do you think about that?
12: Yeah, I mean, the reality is that we've underbuilt housing for, you know, well over a decade, and we've gotten ourselves into a housing affordability crisis that in many ways is unprecedented, right? You know, we've seen essentially a wholesale loss of our affordable rental stock and a near doubling of the median sales price to the median income for homes across the country. And so when you're in that unprecedented scenario, you definitely need kind of large-scale housing production to kick in. But you also need housing production that really occurs across the income spectrum, because we've seen a real loss of those lower cost rental units, of those entry point homes, of those middle price homes. We need that production really to happen across the scale.
8: To that point, there is a provision in this bill that would eliminate the requirement for manufactured homes to be built on a steel frame and on wheels so that they could be moved around, which is interesting. Also, I see that cities will be rewarded for building new homes. I mean, aside from this corporate investors provision part of the bill. Is there a section of the law that you think would actually be more effective in bringing the supply up and prices down?
12: What's really hard about housing policy is we all want kind of a silver bullet that solves everything, and we really actually need a broad set of things to be happening, right? So this legislation really looks to make it existing programs work better and more efficiently. What you talked to about there with the manufactured housing is just common sense policy, and it will drive down the cost of actually producing manufactured housing and also make the financing work better. Importantly, there's a lot of new programs that are being essentially explored through this, right? Small loans. Small dollar loans below $100,000. The whole home repair program, which actually we had here in the state of Pennsylvania, now doing kind of a federal pilot, looking at some of those incentives to actually incentivize localities to reduce the barriers to building, but also to create innovative programs that actually kind of fill that delta of the price that people can't afford. All of those things are absolutely essential and really importantly are meant to complement each other in key ways.
8: Just briefly, clearly this is an issue that is resonating politically as lawmakers are just trying to, you know, help ease the mind of anxious voters ahead of the midterms. Do you think, though, that this bill is going to help stabilize the economy as we grapple with other challenges out there like gas prices and inflation across the board? Briefly, please.
12: You know, this is really necessary bill on many fronts, but then clearly for it to be sufficient, we have to see what happens on the appropriation side, right? To ensure that, you know, all of these programs both flow, are funded sufficiently, and are complemented by resources that actually kind of address the core affordability issue. But again, we can't do that without the precondition of these kind of programs existing.
8: Vincent Reyna, professor of urban economics and planning at the University of Pennsylvania. Vincent, thank you very much.
12: Thank you for having me.
8: It's Here and Now.
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5: Greetings once again from Wyoming Public Radio, day number 2 of our summer. 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
6: Yeah, absolutely. 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Thank you so much going out to Suzanne Grist out of Missoula, Montana. She says, Wyoming Sounds enriches my mornings. Thank you. Thank you, Suzanne. Thank you so much. Wyoming Sounds, it is an incredible program. We are so proud to produce that in-house, and we're so happy that you love it. Two pledges, Pat. 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I think we can do that.
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5: There's a solar boom as we continue with a feature from Here and Now in rural America. Can agriculture and renewable energy share the land? Here's Scott Tong.
17: Rural central Illinois is a sea of corn and soybeans. But in between, solar farms are popping up like little islands, harvesting, well, electricity. Solar is a big part of the state's push to get 40% of its electricity from renewables in the next 4 years. But is there enough land to go around for the farms and the solar panels? As part of our Climate Solutions Week, Here and Now's Chris Bentley visited some farms to learn more.
18: Bryant Parker opens the gate of his trailer in Dunlap, Illinois, and lets his flock out to pasture. 75 sheep step out, gingerly at first, then shuffling as a herd toward green fields. If they notice the rows of solar panels overhead, the sheep don't show it. They're too busy chowing down.
19: Your sheep seem happy out there.
20: Yeah, they're doing what they always do, man. They like eating grass. As long as they got good, clean grass in front of them, it doesn't matter to them where they're at.
18: Where they're at is a 7-megawatt solar farm in Peoria County that came online late last year. It sits on about 35 acres of what used to be corn and soybean fields. These panels produce enough electricity to power about 1,200 homes. That's small as far as power plants go. But Illinois is seeing a boom in community-scale projects like this. And they all need someone to mow the lawn. Parker, who runs Tin Can Farms out of nearby Glassford, says he had been looking for somewhere for his growing herd of sheep to graze when he noticed solar farms popping up in the area.
20: And I kept looking at them thinking, man, if that's a lot of grass that could be ate, right? Like there's something that could be done with that. I am now fattening my lambs using somebody else's grass and getting paid in the process.
18: Parker cold called solar companies until he found Angie Burke at Pivot Energy, the developer of this site. She says Parker's flock provides a service.
21: So we want good establishment of vegetation on site to avoid erosion concerns. But then we also don't want the vegetation to get too high so that it's shading the solar panels and we're losing energy production. Sheep kind of meet in the middle and strike the right balance there.
18: Pivot has dozens of community solar projects around the country. Almost all of them combine solar power and farming in a practice called agrivoltaics. Sometimes it's cows grazing around the panels, but it's usually sheep. Burke says goats, on the other hand, have a tendency to climb where they're not supposed to and chew on wires.
21: Yes, it was attempted, and I think enough lessons were learned that we've defaulted back to sheep.
18: Not every solar farm can host livestock. Some sites have to space the panels a little farther apart, making the power plant a little less efficient per acre. But Burke says there is a business case for keeping the land agriculturally productive.
21: So for us, we spend a little more on fencing, maybe burying wires or more time on wire management and more cost on seeding to make sure we're getting really good, high quality forage for the animals. But then in the long run, we're saving about 10 to 15% year over year over year over year throughout the lifespan of the system by using sheep instead of mechanical mowing. Like, yes, these sheep are cute and they're effective at doing the job that we're paying their grazers to do.
18: The solar company signed a lease on this land for at least 20 years, Burke says, agreeing to pay the landowner several times more than they had been earning from corn and soybeans. That's a trade that many rural landowners are making as farmers are increasingly squeezed by soaring costs and plummeting commodity prices, says Bill Bodine of the Illinois Farm Bureau.
0: It's no secret that farmers are facing economic challenges right now. Our farmers haven't been profitable for a number of years. You know, if they're being approached by a developer, they may look at that as an opportunity. Others look at it differently, and nothing forces them to be a part of it.
18: The American Farm Bureau Federation says more than 1 million acres have already been converted for solar, which might sound like a lot, but that's less than 0.5% of American farmland. Bodine says agrivoltaics could help Illinois meet its renewable energy goals while preserving farmland, if it can scale.
0: I do think there are some challenges for agrivoltaics, and that's where some of the research is focused as well, is, you know, are there ways to grow more traditional row crops, things that could be mechanized to cover larger areas? A lot of what's happening is at a smaller scale, what we call community scale solar development, mostly in Illinois. And a lot of it is associated with livestock grazing, specifically sheep. So that is a bit of a limited universe.
18: Expanding that limited universe is the work of Paul Mwebaze at the University of Illinois Urbana-Champaign. He's showing me around 2 test plots on the university's energy farm.
19: And so you can see the height, you can see the spacing between the panels, it's much bigger, so allows equipment. So this is a farmer-friendly kind of design. So it's a trade-off between producing electricity and producing crops.
18: Mwebaze and his colleagues are collaborating with the University of Arizona to test which crops are best suited to solar farms, like short-stature dwarf corn that won't hog the sunlight, or spinach and basil that benefit from a little shade under the panels. The trick is finding a design that makes money for both solar developers and farmers. If they can strike that balance, Mwebaze says agrivoltaics could grow from a niche solution to standard practice.
19: So allocating the whole land to doing solar means taking land away from agriculture. One way to reduce community opposition is by saying, hey, look, we are incorporating farming. Farming will continue while energy is being produced.
18: Some farmers are eager to experiment. Matt Riggs and his brother Darren converted their 5th-generation family farm in Urbana, Illinois, into a laboratory for higher-value products, most notably beer.
22: Oh, what are you canning?
23: American lager.
22: Is that your flagship or what?
23: It's our number 2. Yeah, our Hefeweizen's number 1, but the American's number 2. Yeah.
18: They run Riggs Beer Company almost entirely on solar power and grow their own grain. Now they're waiting on approval for an 18-acre agrivoltaic array next to the beer garden. In between rows of solar panels, Riggs wants to test new cash crops.
24: The one that that gets me most excited is short-stature sweet corn, edamame, different types of berries, lettuce crops. More labor-intensive, but you can cover down on those costs.
22: With a good year.
24: With every year. Because if the sun stops shining, we're in trouble for a lot of reasons. Then if it is shining, you're getting paid. I like that math. It's pretty low risk.
18: Riggs can afford to experiment, thanks to the income from the brewery. But even without that, he says the money solar companies pay to lease farmland is enough to keep some small farmers in business.
24: Without these agrivoltaic arrays, we're going to lose more family farms. Every one that I see built as a single use, I think, if that was awarded to the family farm down the road and they built it as a dual use, we would be making more revenue, keeping it more local, and that family would stay on their farm instead of selling. And we see more consolidation in the ag industry.
18: Illinois is one of at least 9 states with laws trying to guide solar development on farmland, from fast-tracking smaller community-scale installations and incentivizing those with agrivoltaics, to requiring developers to set aside money for decommissioning so the land is not permanently taken out of production. Kirsten Sheets develops community solar projects with Trajectory Energy Partners. She also serves on the Peoria County Farm Bureau and says rural America could benefit from solar developers spreading the wealth.
25: We need more power sources and we need clean power sources. So one of the great things about community solar is it's these really small projects. projects that have really high tax revenue for the surrounding community, and they're like little popcorn energy plants, right? They're here, there, and everywhere.
18: Those popcorn energy plants include that solar farm where Bryant Parker is rounding up his sheep with the help of his border collie, Pearl.
1: Good girl. All done. That'll do.
18: His herd will graze this land until winter. Some of the sheep will go to market, and he'll bring another flock back next spring. Grazing power plants is not how Parker expected to be farming when he started out, but he says it works for him.
20: The way we farm now, it is night and day different than what it was 50 years ago. So farming 50 years from now is going to look a lot different. And I believe this will be part of it, if not a transition part of it. Go into it with an open mind, whether you're for it or against it. Have the conversations with people around you and find out all you can about it.
18: In addition to raising sheep, Parker and his wife Jessica grow corn, soybeans, and pumpkins. They still have jobs off the farm, too. But Parker says if this business of grazing under solar panels keeps growing, they can focus all of their time on the family farm. For Here and Now, I'm Chris Bentley.
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6: 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Thanks going out to Michaela and Michael Dabick out of Hudson. I talked to Michaela earlier. She was very lovely. She said, "We enjoyed and appreciate Wyoming Public Radio for years and years. Well, we really appreciate you. Thank you so much, Michaela and Michael." Steve Minix out of Roanoke, Virginia. I also talked to Steve. Hi, Steve. Hope you're still listening. He said he listens every day and just loves it. 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
8: It's Here and Now. At the FIFA World Cup, 3 more teams have advanced to the knockout round of 32. Argentina, France, and Norway have joined Mexico, the U.S., and Germany in the winner-go-home round that begins this Sunday. But if you do the math, that means 26 spots still remain. NPR sport correspondent Becky Sullivan joins us now from Los Angeles with the latest. Becky, welcome back.
2: Hey, nice to see you, Peter.
8: Nice to see you. Got to start with Lionel Messi, who's going to turn 39 tomorrow, but you can hardly tell because after yesterday's match, he now has 18 World Cup goals for Argentina in 6 World Cup tournaments. That is a new record, and there is still plenty of time left in this tournament.
2: Absolutely. Yeah. I mean, it's been incredible to watch him. I mean, just yesterday I was at the U.S. training camp in Irvine. All of the media, all of the reporters there were there to work on the U.S. team. But Argentina was on. You can't miss Messi. So everybody was gathered around the TV watching to see if he would do it again. he had a hat trick in his first game at this World Cup. That's already crazy. He added two more goals in that game yesterday. And that could have been another hat trick, too, because he missed a penalty kick, which is wild for him. It's just utterly remarkable that he's still doing this. So you got to enjoy watching it while you can so that you can look back on this and say that you saw this all happen.
8: Yeah, it's something. But he actually might not be the best player on the pitch because Kylian Mbappe scored twice for France against Iraq. He's 27. He now has 16 goals in just three World Cup appearances. So it seems like Mbappe is trying to do everything he can to outpace Messi.
2: Yeah, I mean, he is so impressive, and France is just unbelievable to watch play. Their offense is just so effective, so fluid. Those guys are so fast, the way they send the passes up and find Mbappe up at the top. It's incredible. And, I mean, it's going to be so fun to watch this Golden Boot race between the two of them because these two teams are both poised to make really deep runs. They could go sort of tit for tat, these two guys, as both of these teams advance in the tournament. If France wins their group, which they're expected to, but hinges on this sort of blockbuster game against Norway on Friday, they will be on opposite sides of the bracket, France and Argentina, Messi and Mbappe. And so we could potentially see them each meet in the final. That would be incredible. Fun. Who can say how many goals those guys will have then?
8: Well, but the Team USA is going to try to get there too because they are they're 2-0 in the group stage, looking great. What are you learning about Christian Pulisic, star player for the US and his injured calf?
2: Yeah, so he missed the second group game against Australia, in which the US showed that they didn't need him to win, at least against an opponent of the quality of Australia. But certainly they want him back, and they definitely want him back for any sort of knockout games that lay ahead. You know, he appeared at training yesterday when I was there. He appeared on the field with the team. You know, we're allowed to watch the team practice, warm up really for about 15 minutes. He was out there. That was the first time he'd been out there in about a week. And so that's a sign that things are improving. Before that Australia game, coach Mauricio Pochettino had suggested that he might be available for the third group stage match. The USA has clinched the group. There's no competitive reason for him to play. He might appear just to get some minutes to sort of stay fit, not, you know, get rusty sitting for two straight weeks, but they don't need him to win this game before that knockout round begins next week.
8: Just in a word or two, how confident is Team USA right now? Are they feeling like they can go far in this tournament?
2: They are feeling really, really good. The vibes are feeling really good with those guys right now. They are building some confidence for sure.
8: Becky Sullivan, thank you. It's Here and Now.
3: Tensions between President Trump and Senate Republicans are bubbling over.
4: 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And on the things that are important to him, he moves at the speed a lot.
3: Now, some Senate Republicans say the president's unpredictable actions risk derailing their shared agenda. That story on the next morning edition from NPR News.
5: Tomorrow morning from 5 until 9 o'clock. And good afternoon. 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
6: Yeah, it's so nice to be here with you, Pat. 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
7: I'm Robin Young in Boston. It's Here and Now. Hollywood is mourning the loss of director-producer James Burrows, who's died at the age of 85. In some 5 decades of television, he directed over 1,000 episodes of our favorite TV sitcoms, The Mary Tyler Moore Show, Taxi, Will and Grace. He was instrumental in creating Cheers, with the classic pairing of Ted Danson and Shelley Long.
9: I do need a job, and I'll find one. And you can bet that it won't be waiting tables.
10: What are you qualified to do?
9: Nothing.
7: James Burrows' memoir was titled Directed by James Burrows. We spoke with him in August 2023 and began by asking how he approached one of our favorite scenes from Friends. Now, David Schwimmer's Ross and Jennifer Aniston's Rachel are out on the apartment deck. Inside, their pals are sitting on the couch singing, oblivious to a cat that has leapt onto Ross's shoulders. He's running back and forth trying to get it off.
11: I had to shoot the scene between David and Jen where he's about to ask her out from outside. So I pre-shot that. We dropped that in for the audience, including the cat leaping on his shoulder. And then for the audience, the live portion where it was Matt and Lisa and Courtney singing On the Top of the World and Schwimmer going back and forth in the background trying to get this. It was a fake cat at that point. It was a real cat when I shot it to get it off his shoulders. And I just said, go until I yell cut. And he went back and forth.
12: Down on creation and
11: it's, I think, tied for the biggest laugh in my life other than the other one is Reverend Jim. What does the yellow light mean?
7: On Taxi.
11: On Taxi.
7: Remind us?
11: Well, it's Reverend Jim. You know, the cab drivers take him down and take his written exam to be a taxi driver. And he goes over to the examination. The rest of the guys are waiting for him. He looks down at the sheet and he says to them, psst, what does the yellow light mean? Conway, Bobby Wheeler, says, slow down. To which Reverend Jim goes, what? And that went on forever.
7: Let's go back to the beginning, because your early life, you grew up in what some of us would consider a fairy tale Manhattan. Your mom, an activist who would call the White House from a payphone to beg to have the Rosenbergs pardoned. Your dad, Abe Burrows, a legendary playwright, director, and producer, shows like Guys and Dolls. He worked with George S. Kaufman, would sing at parties with Groucho Marx and Danny Kaye, pal around with John Steinbeck. What did you inhale during this time?
11: I didn't know what I was inhaling. My mom and dad split up when I was 5. Right. So, you know, my dad would invite us, my sister and I, to parties. So we would run into the stray John Steinbeck around there and Truman Capote and Cole Porter. And we didn't, you know, I was 15, 16. I knew that Cole Porter wrote music with my dad. And I knew that Truman Capote wrote the book for Breakfast at Tiffany's, which my father turned into a musical. But I wasn't awestruck by them.
7: Yeah.
11: I did end up eating dinner with John Steinbeck as my dinner partner around a round table, and him literally pulling out his Nobel speech out of his pocket and showing it to me.
7: Wow.
11: Only later did I put two and two together. Oh, that's who I was sitting next to.
7: Yeah. You mentioned that your parents had separated, and I thought it was sweet that you hint that that may be one reason why you always work, you know, as an adult, you always worked on shows where people became families, Friends, Cheers.
11: Yeah, I think more stereotypical to my situation is that I try to work on shows that has a group of people you've never seen before.
7: Mm.
11: Taxi, when you cut to Danny DeVito and you've never seen him before and he says something funny, you go, oh my God. And the audience clocks that. They didn't expect him to be funny, but he was funny because humor is 95% surprise.
7: Yeah. You talk a lot about how sets are characters on the show. And in that case, it was this two-story garage where this taxi company worked. And there's visual humor as well. And part of that was having this Danny DeVito sitting in the dispatcher's office up the top of the stairs. And he's barking out orders and he's just like curmudgeon. And then the reveal was when he left that office.
11: Right. You know, when we were doing the pilot of that, you know, with these incredible writers, Jim Brooks, Ed Weinberg, Stan Daniel, and Dave Davis, when we were doing the pilot, Louis came out in the first scene.
7: It's Danny's character, yeah.
11: Yeah, Danny's character. And then I think the four of them looked at one another and said, no, no, we can't do that. We got to save it for the end. We got to establish his menace, you know, without seeing...
7: His short stature.
11: Yes, yeah, short stature. And so that was, you know, it was an obvious decision.
7: But that's part of what you and your team, you know, but what a director does. Like, how is it going to work best to introduce Danny DeVito? Can you talk about a couple more of those things that were contributions you made?
11: I don't like to toot my own horn.
7: I know.
11: My gift, or, you know, I don't want to be presumptuous, but, you know, what I do is I have an eye for what's funny. I'm not a writer. The jokes come down from the writers. It's my job to put the actors in the right position to tell the joke.
7: Yeah.
11: I'll tell people, say that line as you're crossing out the door. I think it's funnier than just standing there and saying it.
7: Right. Well, you tell Linda Lavin, playing Sean Hayes' mom in Sean Saves the World, to pocket an ashtray as she crosses the room. Boom, she's a kleptomaniac. David Hyde Pierce came on Frasier as Frasier's younger brother, Niles, and you directed him in one scene, before you sit down, take out your handkerchief and wipe the seat.
11: Guilty as charged, that I did do.
7: And something like that turns out to be character defining. You know, we know immediately what an erotic guy this is, who wiping down the chair in a restaurant. Yeah. And what about getting the casting right? Because you write, Lisa Kudrow originally was cast as Roz in Frasier, the producer for Frasier's radio show. But it just wasn't right. But she was perfect for Friends.
11: It's just the luck of the draw. She hated when she was let go. But, you know, the speech before Frasier goes and confronts his dad is the Lupe Velez speech, which is the Lupe Velez story, is she wanted to commit suicide. So she dressed in a very nice robe and walked into the bathroom to get her pills, and she slipped, hit her head on the tub, and died. You know, her speech she had to give. But Kelsey is such a strong personality. And Lisa's, what she does great is ethereal. And it just didn't work at that moment.
7: Okay, but listeners might be wondering, how did that story become funny? So here's Roz, now played by Perry Gilpin, explaining.
10: Even though things may not happen like we planned, they can work out anyway.
13: Remind me again how it worked for Lupe. Last seen with her head in the toilet.
10: All she wanted was to be remembered. Will you ever forget that story?
7: Do you ever, Jim Burrows... Do you reflect on how many people with extraordinary talent, but you gave them springboards?
11: I don't think about it. What I do is if I see them in some other show, I say, oh, I had a small part in their career, but I don't get that much knocks from it.
7: Nice.
11: You know, it's nice to see what, you know, these people go on to do. And you know, like Melissa McCarthy and Jen Aniston and Teddy, who's been in, I think, four or five different sitcoms.
7: Ted Danson.
11: So I like that.
7: Hmm. I thought you were going to say, I watch them when they go on to other shows, and I think, geez, I wouldn't have shot them from that side.
11: No, I don't think that way.
7: Can you just impart a little to future directors now? Even though the world of television has changed, it's not as much about sitcoms, certainly. It's not about syndication. It's all streaming. But what would you impart?
11: My primary rule is to die with your boots on. If you're a guest director, the first thing you have to do is you have to play by the rules of the sitcom. But you still have to put your stink on the show. You just can't be a traffic cop. Don't worry about your next job. Just try to make this show that you're working on the best show possible, and the rewards will come.
7: Yeah. Well, James Burrows, Jim, thank you so much for all the joy you have brought over the years. Really wanted to say that.
11: Well, thank you. I appreciate it.
7: James Burrows in August 2023. He died Friday at the age of 85. It's Here and Now.
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8: It's here and now. Summer is most definitely here, but you can still have a productive garden even if the forecast is calling for a hot, dry summer where you live. Joining me now with some gardening tips is Sarah Perrault. She's managing editor of the Old Farmer's Almanac. She's in Dublin, New Hampshire. Sarah, welcome.
14: Oh, thank you for having me. It's a pleasure.
8: Yeah, it's tough to speak generally here because obviously the climate is so different no matter where you are in the country. But when your team launched a map for gardeners to show which part of the countries might be drier than usual this summer, it wasn't just the places you'd expect. So just briefly, give us an overview of the summer gardening forecast from your perspective.
14: Sure, absolutely. So we're going to be expecting drier than normal conditions across much of the northern tier of the United States. That's from Idaho, east to Michigan, and then, as you know, south into northern Texas. And then we've got another patch of dryness that stretches from northeast down to the Atlantic coast into parts of southeast and all of Florida.
8: All right, big chunk of the country. Some parts of the country might be a little bit wetter than usual because we've got a big El Nino event in the forecast. But obviously, Sarah, water is essential, and the weather conditions are going to affect how you decide to water. What's the first thing you think about when gardening in a tough summer climate?
14: First things first, we're going to start at the soil level. You're literally working from the ground up. So when you're watering, you want to make sure you're watering deeply. We all see those people out with their hoses just spraying. They're getting the leaves of their plants. They're not getting down to the roots. So what you need to do is water at the soil level.
8: So you water deeply. Does that mean less frequently or more frequently?
14: You're going to do it less often, because if you're doing it deeply, it's going to penetrate the roots and it's going to stay. If you're doing it just waving over the top, the plants themselves are getting less water. You're getting more on the leaves, and the leaves don't need it.
8: Right. In fact, I've heard that it can be damaging to get water on the leaves, especially when it's hot outside. Is that right?
14: Yes, that's true, because moisture on your leaves is going to encourage fungal diseases, and then you have to get rid of your plants altogether.
8: Okay. So then the question becomes, what should you plant if the weather's going to be especially hot this summer? Because obviously something like, say, okra or black-eyed peas are going to do better than spinach. How do you decide what to plant?
14: Well, your best bet is to go to your local garden nursery. Ask them about their native plants. So native plants, they're adapted to local rainfall patterns and growing conditions. And once you get them established, they require less watering. Some drought-tolerant ideas are lavender, coneflower, black-eyed Susans are very popular, and even Russian sage. That's beautiful.
8: Mm. Do you have advice for folks who may not have an in-ground garden, or you know, maybe they're using raised beds or just containers because space is a limitation for them?
14: Containers are very popular, as well as hanging baskets. They usually dry out faster than a garden that's in the ground, so you're probably going to need to water them every day. What you want to do is just stick your finger into the top inch, and if it feels dry, you definitely need to be adding water.
8: So it's already June 23rd at this point. Did we miss our window? If you haven't gotten anything at the in the ground at this point, is it already just too hot to grow anything?
14: No, you can start with, go to the nursery and get already started plants. You probably don't want to start with any seeds at this point.
8: So I guess just final thoughts here. Just because it's hot and dry in the summer doesn't mean you have to give up, right? I mean, we've talked about some strategies to keep your garden fresh and healthy through the summer. You know, what's your philosophy about growing in tough conditions?
14: Everybody should just do the best that they can. And if all else fails, you can always grow a houseplant. There's no shame in that.
8: All right. Again, every climate is different, so reach out to your local extension offices and you can get some really specific suggestions for your particular growing environment. Sarah Perrault is managing editor of the Old Farmer's Almanac. Sarah, thank you so much for your time. Appreciate it.
14: Thanks very much. It was great speaking with you, Peter.
8: Well, this hot summer, we're celebrating America's 250th birthday, and we've been asking our listeners to respond to this question. What do you feel when you see the American flag? Leah Fagan of Chicago tells us that her feelings have shifted over time. She calls herself a military brat who grew up on an American base in Germany.
15: And of course, the American flag was everywhere on base, and it was always a hopeful sight. It stood for strength and freedom and collaboration with the world, leadership, like really great, wonderful things.

0: symbolizes oppression, it symbolizes isolation in the world, and it no longer provides the comfort that it once did.
1: We'll have more perspectives tomorrow. Here and Now is a production of NPR and WBUR. I'm Peter O'Dowd in Phoenix.
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1: I'm Peter O'Dowd. Journalist Ethel Payne was called the First Lady of the Black Press, whose reporting on civil rights changed the country. She also wore head-turning hats. One of them is in the Smithsonian, and it's one of 25 objects from the museum that tell the story of America as we mark its 250th anniversary. Next time, Here and Now.
4: One of the stories on tomorrow's Here and Now, starting at 12 noon. I'm Pat, and Tina joins me from membership on this Tuesday afternoon, our summer fun drive. 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
5: Yeah, I have it on good authority that a lot of our members can tell what time of day we're in, not just by the clock, but what program is on. 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
9: This is National Native News. I'm Jill Freitas. The nation's 575 federally recognized tribes are now eligible for conservation grants from the National Park Service. And as KJZZ's Gabriel Pietrasio reports, a new digital tool is designed to help them navigate the bureaucracy.
10: The Land and Water Conservation Fund has been around since 1964.
11: It receives about $900 million each year from offshore oil and gas royalties, not taxpayer dollars, to support conservation and outdoor recreation nationwide. And yet I had never heard of the program.
10: Starlin Rose Miller is from the Little Shell Chippewa Tribe of Montana. She's with the nonprofit Wilderness Society, which launched the new online hub.
11: Tribal governments are so busy. We thought if we could put a hub up, designed in partnership with indigenous-led orgs, agencies, nonprofits, that it could be helpful.
10: The fund has aided more than 47,000 projects in nearly every county nationwide. For National Native News, I'm Gabriel Pietrasio.

0: High energy costs are a fact of life in remote, rural Alaska with few easy answers. A brother and sister team from Bethel recently won top honors at an innovation competition hosted from the University of Alaska Fairbanks. As KYUK's Evan Erickson reports, they are committed to being part of the solution.
1: Fraternal twins Drini and Viosa Palumbi have more in common than the same birthday. So far, their education and career paths have followed side by side. The brother and sister graduated from high school with college credit gained through the ANSEP program and are currently studying mechanical engineering at the University of Alaska Anchorage. The Palumbi twins are busy advancing a prototype of a device that attaches to home boilers and aims to reduce heating costs in cold weather climates.
2: Essentially, it takes heat that would have been wasted by the boiler and just repurposes it to heat incoming water.
1: Their Arctic Heat Recovery System design earned the top prize and $21,000 at the Alaska Innovation Competition hosted by the University of Alaska Fairbanks. The same day, the pair celebrated their 20th birthday.
3: During the finals of that competition, we still had finals for our semester course, and stresses were high. It was a lot of good news that day.
1: This summer, the Palumbis are both in Washington, D.C., interning with a wildlife conservation nonprofit. In their off hours, they're plugging away at their prototype.
2: On my table right in front of me, we have a couple thermocouples and sensors. We're in two separate apartments, but we take turns whose room carries all the junk.
1: Drini says the heat recovery concept is nothing new, but that it's so far been focused on large-scale commercial applications.
2: I guess a lot of people just don't see a profit margin in developing it for Alaskan citizens, like residents, to use, but we're not really in it for the profit. We're in it because it's clean, it saves oil, it saves money, it saves pollutants from entering the atmosphere. It's just good all around.
1: Friends and family in Bethel, where fuel prices have recently spiked due to the war in Iran, are eager to be the first to test the device. The Palumbis say it has the potential to save homeowners thousands of dollars per year. They say the money they earned at this year's Arctic Innovation Competition is going directly into making the heat recovery system a reality. The second-generation Albanian Americans credit their mother for pushing them to apply together for the competition.
3: One of the core values is being like very family oriented. So I guess that's always been why we've been like gravitated towards doing the same things, because we've always been close.
1: Both say they could end up specializing in different engineering fields down the road. But for now, they say they're enjoying being a team as long as they can. In Bethel, I'm Evan Erickson.
0: And I'm Jill Freitas.
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6: Hear that? Tribal college faculty do so much, one can't say it all here. Nothing but respect. 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
7: From NPR and WBUR, I'm Robin Young in Boston.
8: And I'm Peter O'Dowd in Phoenix. This is Here and Now. In a major win for Iran, the United States has temporarily lifted oil sanctions on the country, paving the way for the sale of Iranian oil on the global market. The 60-day pause is part of several economic incentives intended to encourage Iran to comply with U.S. demands on its nuclear program. But what does it mean for oil prices? Let's put that question to Robin Farzad. He's host of the Full Disclosure podcast, and he joins me now. Robin, welcome back.
9: Thank you.
8: Lifting sanctions on Iranian oil, that is a huge boon for Tehran. Start there. What exactly has changed?
9: I'm trying to get my head around it. It's a bit of a head scratcher because we went from, you know, you talk about carrot and stick. It was more like bunker buster and carrot. And this is a huge inducement. How do you go almost whiplashingly from taking out various leaders, oil infrastructure, threatening Armageddon and the like, to allowing Iran to deluge, to gorge itself on unsanctioned oil. I mean, it's the very opposite. And I just wonder what's at play. Is it Trump really at the most basic level playing for the midterms and trying to get gas prices down? Are they trying to fatten up the Iranians and get them complacent for another round of attacks? Either way, it's going to be an enormous windfall for Iran. It doesn't have to go through these Chinese shady intermediaries. It could use the global banking system, and it's going to puff up this nearly failed economy with billions and billions of dollars.
8: Well, can we talk about that? Clearly, Iran needs the economic boost that it would get from rejoining the global economy. What kind of money are we talking about?
9: Well, gosh, you know, there's an immediate windfall. If you think about the 67 million barrels of Iranian crude that are stranded in the Gulf, there could be anywhere up to $8, $9, $10 billion windfall. If the price of oil keeps collapsing, the paradox, though, is if Iran keeps partaking in this, it's break-even price. I mean, it can profitably sell oil at around $100, $120. So is it sowing the seeds of its own demise? We don't know. A bunch of us are making calls trying to understand this. Is this going to get the remaining regime and the IRGC and the other players, they're so comfortable with the idea of unfettered, unsanctioned oil sales that they're going to go and become a less nefarious regime. But at the very least, you're talking about tens of billions of dollars. China is going to use the opportunity to top off its supplies. And the other players in the region are going to potentially pay Iran tolls after 60 days. I mean, that's very much unclear in the memorandum of understanding.
8: Certainly a point of contention for these negotiations. Now, as you said, ships are starting to move again through the Strait of Hormuz slowly. We have seen oil prices fall in response to this extended ceasefire. How long does it take for this to show up at the gas pump in the United States?
9: Well, it's anticipatory. You're talking about oil futures and gas futures. And if there's consternation and the crude price falls, both Brent and WTI, and you're going to see the refiners reflect that as well, because it's not just Iran, it's the other Gulf players that are very antsy to get out of this bottleneck, to be waved through and to place those barrels that are sitting idled on these gigantic tankers. So this is an inundation. I mean, if you're playing this from, again, from a 3D chess perspective from the White House, that and Venezuela, you unlock the two in the same year, you could really collapse oil prices and put a dent into inflation for the remainder of this year. But that remains to be seen.
8: Okay, so Robin, let's step back. President Trump, as we know, was very critical of the Obama administration for sanctions relief when they signed the Iran nuclear deal back in 2015. How is the Trump administration framing this effort, its own effort, to pull back sanctions?
9: I was surprised by the binary. I guess it's, you know, he's saying if we just let this status quo persist, we'd have a depression on our hands. And I wasn't going to put that on the American people. And fertilizer's not getting through the strait, as a nod to his, you know, agricultural base. Then he's talking about if they race to the nuke, we're going to have a depression as well. So it seems like he's giving the, you know, give peace and oil sales a chance motif right now. And I think that's not necessarily a true binary, right? We're not talking about hard terms in this memorandum of understanding. The Iranians today are disagreeing that they've allowed nuclear inspectors to come back in. There was much more tangible in terms of brass tacks in the Obama deal that was announced in 2015, which of course Trump has derided and called the worst deal in history. I see actually very less actionability and enforcement mechanisms in this one.
8: Okay, Robin, I do want to end with this development. You mentioned it. President Trump and Vice President J.D. Vance both say that Iran has agreed to allow nuclear inspectors into the country at the highest level, at the most sensitive sites. That is not what Iran is saying. Iranian officials have said they do not plan to let inspectors in to see the sites that were bombed back in 2015. What do you make of all this back and forth?
9: Yeah, I'm saying, so do you give them the cookie in advance of that? Do you let them get all the oil? Is that a goodwill thing? Like, you guys want a taste? You want more of this? Then keep showing good behavior, is what J.D. Vance has been saying. I will say that the record of Iranians, they have been very wily negotiators, and they have drawn out the clock repeatedly, repeatedly, repeatedly, as you saw with Trump, maybe 20 times. We're close to a deal. We're close to a deal. So I think the onus is on this White House to prove that it has something very tangible here. And I think there's a tremendous amount of skepticism right now.
8: Robin Farzad, host of the podcast Full Disclosure. Robin, thanks so much, as always.
9: Thank you, Peter. Thank you.
7: Well, in Ukraine, thousands are fleeing the eastern Donbas region bordering Russia as Russia continues its deadly air assault there. People have been evacuating in droves since April when Russia dropped a 3,000-pound bomb on the city of Slovyansk. Photos show frightened elderly evacuees now being carried out. Further south in Crimea, the Black Sea Peninsula that Russia annexed forcefully from Ukraine in 2014, people are also leaving as Ukraine is now escalating its air campaign there. Dara Masico is a senior fellow at the Carnegie Endowment for International Peace. Dara, the Donbas is called the Fortress Belt. Tell us more about the region, the importance of the Russian attacks there.
10: That is an area that's critical to the defense of the remainder of the Donetsk region. There is a really complicated fortress belt that runs between around four or five cities, and the Russians have been hammering at it for years. Recently, there's been an uptick in the intensity of those attacks, and it does get to a point where civilians can no longer continue to live in those areas. I don't think that it's quite yet there for some of these cities, but it's getting close. And certainly the large recent bomb escalation was convincing a lot of people that maybe it was time to go.
7: And this is the region that President Trump has been trying to convince Ukraine and President Zelensky to give up the Donbas. It's a major sticking point in negotiations with Russia. Why is Putin so focused on getting control of it? Why is Ukraine so determined to hold on?
10: I think that we've seen this concentration on this fortress belt because it's actually quite important. If they were able to acquire this territory, it puts them in a really advantageous position after to go and attack other parts of Ukraine in a few years or whenever they regenerate their force. The problem is that for Russia is that Ukraine has spent years, over 10 years, fortifying this area. So for them to do a direct assault on it is incredibly costly. Now they have an alternative mechanism, which is essentially to bomb it or raise it to the ground with an air campaign, which I think they're leaning into at this point.
7: Well, and what does that mean for Ukraine? You know, in addition to what it's doing to the people there.
10: Well, it's difficult in that region, but I don't think that the fortress belt is under pressure of falling. And elsewhere along the front, it's a pretty bad story for the Russian forces. The Ukrainians are putting a lot of pressure on them elsewhere. So, I think there is pressure in this region, but I don't see it as a critical situation at this point.
7: Well, how about in Crimea? Again, the peninsula. People, there are lines for gas and electricity. Ukraine continues to pound the peninsula with missiles, drones. Does Zelensky think that he can force Putin to retreat?
10: So Crimea is actually a really interesting story right now. I've seen some real thought from the Ukrainian side here for the last several months in how to sequence this operation to put a lot of pressure on the peninsula. So what they've been able to do with drone strikes and missile strikes is put pressure on Russia's land bridge to Crimea. That was a major goal for the Russians to have, to where traffic is not stopped, but it's being slowed down. It's increasingly dangerous. So the people in Crimea are voting with their feet, and you see long lines trying to get across the bridges while they're still open and available. People are not coming for summer vacations. There's gas shortages everywhere. Now, what this does is it is an embarrassment to the Kremlin. It puts pressure on them to allocate more resources elsewhere from occupied Ukraine. So that opens up opportunities for the Ukrainian forces if Russia has to pull assets and move them closer to Crimea.
7: Well, Ukraine is also targeting Russian energy infrastructure in longer range attacks, including that large attack on Moscow last week that damaged a major oil refinery, sent debris raining down over the city. What's the impact of that? Is that, more to make a statement to the Russian people, seeing this happen in their backyard? Does it have that big an impact on the energy infrastructure? What's the sense of that?
10: I think the main thing for this is proving to the Russian state that even in Moscow, for example, even in your most heavily defended city, probably arguably on Earth, there's no city that is more heavily defended against drones and missiles than Moscow. Ukraine is still able to exploit weaknesses and get through. They're sending the message to the Kremlin and the Russian people that you've brought the war to us, we can bring it to you. And so I think we're going to see, unfortunately, these intensifying strikes where Russia will lash out against Ukraine, Ukraine will retaliate, Russia will retaliate even more. So this process tends to happen when there's stalls on the front line. They tend to both lean into these more long-range strikes to cause damage. And I think that's where the cycle that we're in right now going into the summer.
11: Oh, man. And what do you foresee?
10: So I think Ukraine's drone and missile campaign is getting more complex. It is getting legs on it. It's able to target farther into Russia, farther into occupied Ukraine, and it is forcing trade-offs on the Russian side. Now, Russia's trying to find some footholds where it can in Donbass, but overall on the front line, I don't see Russia in a position to surge forward anywhere, and I don't really see them bringing any new techniques to the battlefield for about the last year. It's all very costly infantry assaults, largely in the same style. So they continue this grind.
11: Dara Messico, Senior Fellow at the Carnegie Endowment for International Peace in Washington. Dara, thank you.
10: Thank you.
11: And stay with us. A lot ahead, including a conversation with author Anne Patchett. That's next. Here and Now.
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14: 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We have a goal this hour. 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
14: Here's a story from Here and Now from last Friday, which was Juneteenth. And it's entitled, New Cookbook, Ice Cream Queen Blends Recipes with Black History.
17: Today is Juneteenth, the day that, as you know, commemorates the formal end of slavery in this country. Lots of celebrations and picnics today, likely including ice cream, which is what our next guest is here to discuss. Lokalani Alabanza is a pastry chef in Nashville who has dreamed up more than 300 flavors in her two-decade-plus career, and her new book has 100 of them. The book is Ice Cream Queen, Flavors from Black America's Past, Present, and Future. And she joins us. Welcome to the program.
18: Thank you. I'm so happy to be here.
17: So, Lokalani, let's first pay tribute to this day. As you do in this book, you have a recipe for Juneteenth sorbet. Can you talk about it? What's in it?
18: Oh, yeah. When you think about the Juneteenth festivities, it's always honoring red, the color that signifies blood and loss. I know strawberry was a big one and red velvet, but something in me was like, how do I make an ice cream that has a different flavor profile? And it was the raspberry, which also is a really beautiful hue. It has a beautiful hue to it. And of course, bisap tea is one of the drinks that you have on Juneteenth. And so I thought hibiscus, some lime juice, and raspberry. And then we have this beautiful sorbet.
17: Wow. And it sounds perfect for summer. Your book, I mean, has so many of these mouthwatering recipes. But there's a lot of history, and you talk about how it's meaningful to you. So let's go to that for a little bit. You write a lot about the woman known as the Ice Cream Queen of Nashville, Tennessee, in antebellum Tennessee, Sarah Estelle. My goodness, what did you learn about her?
18: She was a free woman of color, and she owned an ice cream saloon and a boarding house. Mm. So she was pretty profitable, well-known in the city. People talked about her ice cream. She catered a lot of parties, and it was for everyone.
17: Mm. As you're right, I mean, there's evidence she served Confederate soldiers and African-American, just everybody, yeah?
18: Everybody. She was right next door to a church downtown, and, you know, they would come out of choir practice to go have this ice cream, is what is written in the archives, which I find so fascinating that it's so laborious now. I can't even imagine, like, what she was doing and making and how long it took her during that era.
17: Lots of recipes in your book, and we want to ask about a couple of them, including, so Nashville, hot chicken ice cream?
18: Oh, yeah.
17: What does it taste like, and how do you make it work when you make it?
18: It took a year. It took a long time. I did a lot of variations, and then my very dear friend, Donnie, helped me. He's like, chicken skin. I thought, you cracked the code.
17: It's in the picture, right?
18: You can see it. That changed everything. Mm-hmm. It's in the picture. Yeah, we candy it. I wanted to pay homage to the, you know, Prince's Hot Chicken Shack. The Prince family is the reason why hot chicken is in the world today. Mm-hmm. And if you go to Nashville, please stop by and have the hot chicken that is just like, I mean, it's everywhere. So I thought, if I could just push the boundaries on a flavor, why not this one? It tastes fried. It has that same hue. It's spicy. I enjoy watching people taste it for the first time.
17: Yeah, what feedback do you get? Kind of good, bad, and otherwise?
18: I think for the most part, it's been good. And it's because I think your brain is working overtime, right? Like this is a savory dish, but yet you present it in a cold, sweet thing. But I don't have a sweet tooth naturally, so I kind of made everything sort of not too sweet, just like right in between.
17: Mm-hmm. Wow. There's another ice cream, I guess, connected to the ice cream queen from that era. Parmesan ice cream. How does that go? How does it taste? What do people think of it?
18: It's great. So Parmesan ice cream, I think the first written one was probably in the late 1700s. So it's been around for a long time. So I wanted people to know that it's not a new flavor, but it would have been around during that era that she existed. And it was sort of my ode to her. Sometimes I put a little black pepper in there, kind of like cacio e pepe. Mm-hmm. And, you know, Parmesan has that really beautiful nuttiness to it. It does depend on what, you know, not all Parmesans are equal. If you can find the best one around, it is helpful. It's delightful, slightly salty, a little nutty. Another one of those things I think that you can wow your friends if you're having a party and you're like, I made this ice cream. Yeah. And then you can pair it with something really cool.
17: Okay, so what would you serve with Parmesan ice cream?
18: Oh my gosh, I would probably serve like an olive oil cake.
17: Oh, yeah. I see what
18: you
17: mean.
18: Or like if I made like a pine nut tart, things mm-hmm. like that, yeah.
17: Oh, nice. A little more history here. You write that you came across this treasure of a book in your career on Black American cookbooks over a span of 200 years, so much history here, the Jemima Code. And you write at the start of your book that you felt a sense of shame at that time that you knew close to nothing about your grandmother. I still latched onto this. You know, my grandfather, I never met. He was a political prisoner and just a big hole in the story. Can you talk about, you used the word shame.
18: Yeah, the book is called Jemima Code. It's by Tony Tipton Martin, who is this incredible journalist. And this book really changed my perspective because I didn't know about the people that had written those books in culinary school. And my grandmother passed away when I was 12 years old, and we're very, very close. I've dedicated this book to her. And when I found that book, I did have a sense of shame. I thought, I know nothing about my grandmother, where she came from. She didn't write anything down. I just knew it was this woman who loved me, who fed me, who like made sure I went to school. And so looking at the names, and then I started collecting cookbooks from the book. So if I found one, I thought, I'm going to go find this so I can see it in real time and have it at my house. And that's eventually what I did. And I have this really beautiful collection of these first edition Black authored cookbooks that have been such a joy, and they have helped me so much in writing the book that I have now.
17: If you're just joining us, we're talking to Lokolani Alabanza about her cookbook, Ice Cream Queen, Flavors from Black America's Past, Present, and Future. I want to ask about ice cream bases. Your book starts with that. And you called the ice cream base, I love this, the little black dress of ice cream. What do you mean?
18: Yeah, you can do anything. You can wear it anytime. You can use it. It's the base that you can put anything into. And I really want people to know that, because I have been one to push flavor boundaries. And so you really can do a lot with this base at any time. And I think that people need to know that. I don't want anyone to be afraid that they can't make ice cream. I want you to know that it's quite easy to make.
17: And you advise, do I have this right, that if possible, after you do the ice cream base, you put it in the fridge for at least an hour, maybe 24 hours?
18: Oh, yeah. That's called curing. So, well, curing the base is really important for flavor profile, and it helps the fat globules like kind of rest and do what they need to do, because you want good mouth flavor. You want your ice cream to have like depth, right? And it's going to be smooth when it touches your tongue. And it's really great if you want to pull flavor for something. So let's talk about like the hot chicken again. I use the chicken skins. I would steep those in the base overnight to pull that flavor. So it is important. If you don't have the time, it's okay. But if you do have the time, which we usually say ice cream takes about 2 days, right? You can let it cure for 2 hours up to probably like 36 hours. It's up to you.
17: Wow. So I know we have a lot of listeners who make ice cream, have some version of ice cream maker at home. We have one in our home. I wonder if you have one suggestion of something to change, just to try something. I mean, I read that like with vanilla bean, you're like, use the real stuff, you know, don't use the artificial stuff. But in general, you know, if people there want to try something, what should they try to vary?
18: I think you can vary a lot of things. If you, let's say you want a jam, right? Like I talk about having quick compote in the book. If you don't have time or it's not in season, then just buy the jam. You can always do a shortcut, but I wouldn't shortcut on your base. So let the base be the foundation, and then go ahead and you're like, you know what? I don't have time to buy strawberries. They're out of season, but I do have this strawberry jam that I love. Feel free to use that.
17: And you advise kosher salt, yeah, instead of regular?
18: Yeah. I am a child of culinary school, working in really incredible kitchens with a lot of incredible chefs. And so kosher salt is always at my house, along with Maldon salt, you know, a finishing salt. But if you can and you do have it, please use it. If you don't have it, still salt your base. Because as I say in the book, salt is not only a flavor enhancer, but it's also a tool.
17: Yeah. And the benefit of having kosher salt is what?
18: You can control how many flakes you're putting in there, right? It's a really specific texture, which I feel like sometimes if you use iodine salt, it's a little denser. And then different salts have different flavors, but kosher by far has always just been one of my favorites.
17: Yeah. Before we let you go, do you have a favorite flavor you want to leave us with?
18: Oh my goodness, I think about like if I had...
17: Your favorite child, I know it's not a good question.
18: No, there's ones that I'm really proud of, but I listen, if it's summertime and you feel moved to make this flavor, I always say ambrosia salad. It is so delicious.
17: And that's in the book?
18: Yeah, the recipe's in the book. The recipe's in the book. It has a limeade base. It has shredded coconut. It has mandarin oranges. It has strawberry. It's delicious.
17: That sounds great.
18: Oh, and crushed pineapple. I always forget the crushed pineapple.
17: The book is Ice Cream Queen, Flavors from Black America's Past, Present, and Future. And the author is Lokolani Alabanza, chef, cookbook author. Lokolani, thank you so much.
18: Thank you.
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16: 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My name is Tina Unger, and I am in the studio with Pat Gabriel. 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
8: It's Here and Now. Western Europe is baking under an oppressive dome of heat. Today, France recorded its hottest day ever. And over the past several days of this heat wave, 40 people in France have drowned after jumping into canals and rivers to stay cool. With us now is Associated Press reporter Sylvia Hoy. She's covering the story from London. Sylvia, welcome. And we're going to talk about France in just a moment, but start with the UK also flirting with records, temperatures in the low 90s. What's it feel like and how are people coping?
19: Yeah, hi. Thanks for having me. It's forecast to reach 39 degrees Celsius tomorrow in London and southern England. So that's 102 Fahrenheit, I believe. The last time I remember it being this hot was 2022. It was 36 degrees. So many people think this is unprecedented in London. Trains are being cancelled. School closures are a big topic of heated discussion in parents' WhatsApp groups. What's the best thing to do? Do you keep the kids at home? Do you send them to school? People are working from home. Train companies are actually telling people not to take trains because unless absolutely necessary, because the train infrastructure is not built to withstand the heat, extreme heat. So it could damage the rails or have issues with the signaling. So, and, you know, the London Underground is not most of the lines, maybe 2 of the lines are air conditioned. So imagine being packed into, you know, the underground train with no air conditioning is terrible. So yes, the heat wave is all what everyone wants to talk about. No one wants to talk about anything else.
8: Well, yes. This is serious. Dozens of people are dead in France, as I said, including 2 children left in a hot car. Temperatures well over 100 predicted later this week. The French Prime Minister said today that 40 people have drowned because of the heat. How is that happening?
19: I think it's the officials have been saying that a lot of people are trying to go and cool off in rivers and open bodies of water. So this has been happening in the UK too in recent months when it's the temperature goes high. A lot of young children, particularly like maybe 10-year-olds, 14-year-olds, going out to the swim of the river. And someone also died in the UK recently because they actually cannot swim. So these are teens. A lot of them are young people who just want to go and cool off with their friends. But yes, there's a lot of unsupervised swimming that we are warned against. And yeah, that's just been happening across Europe, not just in France. Mm.
8: Well, if you lived there, I'm sure you remember the notorious 2003 heat wave. 70,000 people died across the continent. Does it feel that Europe is any better prepared for these heat waves than it once was?
19: Okay. I mean, I don't think so. I was here in 2003. A train broke down on the way from London to Windsor, just in the middle of the track, because the driver just didn't feel well enough to drive. So that happened back then. Now the trains are, some of them are air conditioned, a lot of them are not. A lot of infrastructure and public buildings and schools are not built for this kind of temperature. And we are going to get more of this in the future. So this is what everyone wants to talk about. Can schools be better equipped? Can hospitals be better equipped?
8: We hope so. Sylvia Hoey, reporter with the Associated Press, based in London. Sylvia, thanks. Stay cool.
19: Thank you so much. Bye.
8: It's Here and Now.
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16: 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Thanks going out to Drew and Ashton Stratton Caps out of Casper. We heard from Jack Watsabaugh earlier from Jackson, Susan Griss from Missoula, Montana. We heard from Vera Donovan out of Jackson and Sharon Dynek out of Sheridan, who says your musical programming is great. 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
8: And I'm Peter O'Dowd in Phoenix. It's Here and Now. The ocean might be the single most powerful force on our planet. It is also being ravaged by climate change, and it's having profound effects on ecosystems and human life around the world. But the ocean might help save us from climate change, too. I recently got a chance to talk about climate change and the ocean with one of the world's leading experts. Peter Domenical is director of the Woods Hole Oceanographic Institution. And when he joined me at the WBUR Festival, I asked him about a time he found himself immersed, literally, in the majesty and mystery of the ocean. It was a descent in a submersible called Alvin to a depth of almost 5,000 feet. He called it the Twilight Zone.
20: It gives me goosebumps to remember it, but when you're looking out of the porthole of Alvin, you're going through the sort of aquamarine color that we all know, and you're sort of snorkeling. But then you get down to this kind of emerald green, and then it becomes this like impossibly rich, luminescent indigo. And then it becomes this like deep, deep ultramarine, and then suddenly it goes imperceptibly to black down to about a depth of about 3,000 meters. You see things that no terrestrial eyes will see, and that's the opportunity for discovery as well.
8: What's your level of panic when that's happening?
20: So we've had actually 4,000 dives on Alvin, all successful, and we're in a titanium sphere, and we have a team that of engineers that are dedicated day and night to making sure we're safe. Mm.
8: And yet, as magical as it is, the ocean is suffering. What's the relationship between the oceans and climate change?
20: Climate change is the ocean, because fundamentally we live on an ocean planet. It is 70% of the Earth's surface. Mm. And so as the planet warms up, the temperature of the ocean warms up, the humidity of the air increases, and the rainfall potential in the atmosphere increases. And that's why, for example, storms are more severe, there's more extreme flooding, more extreme droughts. Mm-hmm. All of this is guided by changes in the way that the ocean is warming up and differentially around the planet.
8: I want to ask you about some projections for the future. I mean, we all know that it's supercharging hurricanes. We know that sea levels are rising because the water is expanding, glaciers are melting. In terms of sea level rise, what's your best guess for how much it will rise in the next century?
20: Yeah, so the rate of sea level has quadrupled in just my lifetime. In aggregate, it's risen globally by about 8 inches or so, 8 or 10 inches over our lifetimes. And that doesn't seem like very much. But then when you realize that all infrastructure, all city infrastructures, all bridges, all of our global trade centers, all those were built on sea level when civilization started. It's not that adaptable. An example of this is Norfolk, Virginia, which is our largest naval base. Norfolk, Virginia gets what we call fair weather flooding because sea level rises come up so much that when it's a full moon, the parking lots fill and all the barracks will have water in their basements. And this is true up and down the seaboard.
8: And you expect it to get worse?
20: Oh yeah, it's increasing dramatically. In fact, actually it wasn't last year, it's the year before, 2024. The rate of sea level rise jumped really unexpectedly. We've had some time to investigate why, and it's because the ocean absorbs so much extra heat.
8: Yeah.
20: The ocean literally swells when it warms, and that's actually half the reason that sea level is rising around the planet, because the oceans are warming.
8: Interesting. One of the things that I think is really fascinating about climate change and oceans is that the extra carbon that humans have put into the atmosphere in the form of greenhouse gases makes its way into the oceans, changes the ocean's chemistry. It's making the water more acidic. What is acidification doing to the ecosystems, to the things that live in the ocean?
20: Yeah, so there are a couple of things going on. One is the overall sort of warming of the oceans. But the other, sometimes called the other ocean problem, is because of the buildup of carbon dioxide in the atmosphere. In fact, I used to teach at Columbia, and what I used to do is have 500 students and a glass of water. I would have a pH meter in the glass of water, and it would noticeably drop during my lecture, because each of you would be metabolizing your lunches or your breakfasts. And this is what's happening to the ocean worldwide.
8: Fascinating.
20: So that ocean acidification, the reason why it matters is that if you're not a human, but you're a clam, or you're a larval fish, or you're some kind of an organism that builds its protection out of calcium carbonate, out of chalk, acid dissolves chalk. Basically, it makes it so these early life forms, or earlier life stages, become very vulnerable.
8: Well, okay, so let's. This is tough. I mean, it's so easy to veer into sadness. The ocean is so profoundly large that I think there's most likely tremendous capacity in the ocean to help us through some of these problems. Is that correct?
20: Yeah, that is correct. And the ocean is the only thing that has the scale, the scope, that can actually mitigate some of these big challenges we've been talking about. So I'll just give you an example. If you wanted to remove all of the excess carbon that's in the atmosphere today, the whole climate change problem, it's a 1% addition to the ocean's carbon content.
8: What could we do? How do we put that carbon into the ocean safely?
20: Yep. So the key word is safely. There are two ways to do it. One is ocean alkalinity enhancement. And the Woods Hole Oceanographic Institution just led the first open ocean experiment in the world last summer in the Gulf of Maine. We looked at everything from microbes to whales. It had no biologic impact or adverse impact. And it's potentially really scalable. Mm. So that's one mechanism. The other is something called the biologic pump.
8: Yes.
20: And the Twilight Zone is a huge carbon pump, and it exports billions of tons of carbon from the surface ocean to the deep ocean every year naturally. The deep ocean is this huge reservoir of carbon, and here's the kicker, is that the age of that carbon in the deep ocean is thousands of years old. Mm-hmm. So it's like this, you know, cellar, if you will, of carbon storage. This is kind of one of the journeys of what it means to be an ocean scientist, is that your mind gets blown pretty often.
8: Yeah. There's a question from a listener. What do we do about the problem of microplastic in the ocean and the garbage patch?
20: The place where we're seeing a lot of both innovation and developing market-ready solutions is actually in the formulation of the plastics. So we're developing plastics that have either cellulose or they're made from marine polymers that have a much more rapid natural degradation time in the natural ocean. And it turns out that ultraviolet is actually one of the things that breaks carbon-carbon bonds really effectively. So we're developing new formulations, but we're not doing it just ourselves. We're doing it with industry.
8: Have you been out to the garbage patch?
20: I've sailed through it.
8: What does it look like? Because I don't think, I mean, it's not probably what we think it is. I mean, what does it look like?
20: I'm going to sort of take you there for a moment, but imagine you leave your home port, and then eventually after a half a day's sail, you lose sight of land, and you're just seeing nothing but the blue ocean all around. Mm. And when you go through this area, you start seeing bit by bit of plastic here, a bottle there, toilet seat here, and then fishing nets there. Yeah. But you don't really see it. It's not like an island. And it's disheartening because you have this infinity of blue in every direction, and then you see this stuff everywhere.
8: Wow. I was speaking with the climate scientist Michael Mann relatively recently. He told me that the greatest risk that we face, all of us, whenever we're talking about climate change, it's no longer denialism. You know, this is the false idea that climate change isn't happening. He says the greatest risk, the biggest problem, is doomism. This false idea that it's too late to act. I wonder what your thoughts are on that in the context of the oceans.
20: When you've missed your exit, do you just keep on driving to LA? Or do you take the next exit? And that's how I look at it now. We have missed many opportunities, but that next exit is right there. I would say it's less about being an optimist, mm-hmm. but I'm a fighter. This has to be not only a livable planet, but a place where we thrive.
8: That was an excerpt of my conversation with Peter Domenico of the Woods Hole Oceanographic Institution last month during the WBUR Festival in Boston. 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

0: I'm Robin Young. For decades, serious disease has been missed in black patients because of medical tests that give different scores to black and white people. There's been more awareness, but...
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0: Next time, here and now.
2: One of the stories tomorrow afternoon, beginning at 12 noon. Good afternoon. This is Pat and Tina from Wyoming Public Radio and our summer fun drive. Kind of an update right now as we wrap up hour number two of Here and Now. Coming next, it'll be the BBC World Service. And then at 3 o'clock today, Fresh Air, 800-729-5897. And Tina, where do things stand right now?
3: Things stand pretty okay. We've been making our hourly goals a few times, but it's been a little bit of a slower day today, and that's okay. It's Tuesday. It's the middle of the afternoon. It's a little overcast here in Laramie. I'm not sure how your afternoon is going right now, but I'm hoping that it's going well, and I'm hoping that you're enjoying this program, and I'm hoping that as you think about public radio and what it means to you and the fact that you tune into it so regularly, that that means that that's something that's worth preserving. And right now, with a donation in any amount you choose, you would do your part of making sure that this service is not only preserved for us right now, but it is for future generations to come. 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Hi, Rex. 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
5: BBC News with Moira Alderson. Lebanon's president has said his country will not accept any deal that does not include Israel's withdrawal from South Lebanon. Joseph Aoun also said he rejected other foreign interference, an apparent allusion to Iran, which backs Hezbollah. He was speaking as a fifth round of talks with Israel began in the United States. Nina Sinjab reports from Beirut.
6: The U.S. military says it's monitoring the situation closely to help ensure the cessation of hostilities. This morning, Israeli soldiers opened fire on a group of people close to a bulldozer clearing rubble in South Lebanon. Two people were killed after 3 days when the ceasefire held. Israel says it responded to an imminent threat to its soldiers, but Hezbollah accused Israel of violating the ceasefire.
5: Meanwhile, the UN Shipping Agency has announced the start of the evacuation of more than 11,000 seafarers stranded in the Gulf because of the Iran war. The International Maritime Organization said the operation would be carried out in close cooperation with all countries in the region and the United States. The IMO said seafarers had suffered hardship and distress for months while unable to pass through the Strait of Hormuz. The French State Weather Agency says the country has experienced its hottest day since measurements began 80 years ago, as much of Western Europe swelters in a deadly heat wave. Parts of Western France climbed to 42 degrees on Tuesday afternoon, while in Paris the Eiffel Tower was temporarily closed. These tourists were frustrated by the announcement.
7: It's disappointing because a lot of people have come to Paris to go up into the Eiffel Tower and to see the view from the top. It's disappointing, but you just have to accept it.
8: I am hot, yes, but I won't think that I would be hotter if I go up. If I go up, I should be feel cooler. But why didn't close the street then? Then how about you close the metro as well?
9: In Brazil, we don't actually close the things for heatness. Things here are different. Maybe most people are used to cold or wet weather.
5: South Africa's Court of Appeal has ruled the late former president of Zambia, Edgar Lungu, can be buried in South Africa, according to his family's wishes. He died in Pretoria last year, but Zambia's government has fought to have his body flown back home for a state funeral. From Johannesburg, Pumza Fulani reports.

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2: From WHYY in Philadelphia, this is Fresh Air. I'm Tanya Mosley in Los Angeles. Today, actor Wendell Pierce. He's best known for playing men who fight to keep their dignity. Bunk Moreland, the homicide detective on The Wire, a trombone player in Tremé, and a few years ago on Broadway as Willie Loman in Death of a Salesman. Now he's taking on Shakespeare's Othello, a role he's wanted his whole life. He's also starring in television and film, including CBS's Elsbeth and Jack Ryan Ghost War. He proudly calls himself a journeyman actor and shares an old joke about the five stages of an acting career.
3: There's who is Wendell Pierce? Get me Wendell Pierce. Get me someone like Wendell Pierce. Get me a younger Wendell Pierce. And then the last and final and fifth stage is, who is Wendell Pierce?
2: First News.
4: Live from NPR News in Washington, I'm Ryland Barton. Congress has directed President Trump to remove U.S. armed forces from his hostilities against Iran. The Senate approved a House-passed resolution this afternoon by a vote of 50 to 48. The resolution lacks the force of law and does not need to be signed by the president, but it reflects growing concerns in the Republican-led Congress about the war and Trump's interim deal to end it. NPR's Eric McDaniel reports.
5: Congress has the power to declare war and regulate military conflict. It hasn't been able to do that, though, for the U.S.-Israeli war against Iran. The Trump administration hasn't asked for approval or a declaration of war in contravention of the law. This resolution is not legally binding and not likely to change President Trump's behavior, but the message is clear. A majority of lawmakers, including a handful of Republicans, disapprove of the Iran war, as does a large majority of the American public. This vote comes as Vice President Vance is hashing out the details of an agreement to end the war, the initial terms of which have been roundly rebuked by members of both parties. Eric McDaniel, NPR News, Washington.
4: President Trump visited a Mack Trucks factory in Pennsylvania today in his first major public event outside Washington since he signed an interim deal to end the Iran war.
6: You are the men and women who put your pride and spirit into those beautiful words stamped on every Mack truck that said, made in the USA. It's made in the USA.
4: The trip to the suburb of Allentown came as he works to shift attention away from the Iran war and high gas prices as the November midterm elections draw closer. The area could be pivotal to Republicans holding narrow control of the House. Freshman Republican Congressman Ryan McKenzie is hoping to hold on to the district Democrats have targeted to flip. Three states are holding primaries today, including New York, where Democrats hope one race will help them retake the U.S. House. Reporter Steve Kastenbaum says voters in New York's 17th congressional district are deciding who will face Republican Mike Lawler in November.
7: Five candidates are vying for the opportunity to face the incumbent in a district where registered Democrats outnumber Republicans. In the working-class city of Peekskill, retiree Mike Callahan said affordability is a major concern for voters.
8: Everybody is really hurting and hurting with prices.
7: Moderates hold the key to winning this district, and Democratic Party strategists want to avoid making this race about President Trump. But voter Stacey Jackson said there's no separating the incumbent from the president.
9: He's the epitome of people who claim to not be MAGA but are MAGA.
7: The polls close at 9 p.m. For NPR News, I'm Steve Kastenbaum in New York.
4: And New York City Mayor Zoran Mamdani has backed far-left candidates. The outcome of those races are seen as a gauge on his influence. Big tech companies dragged down major U.S. stock indexes today. The S&P 500 fell 1.4%. The Nasdaq fell 2.2%. This is NPR News from Washington.
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3: This is Fresh Air. I'm Tanya Mosley. My guest today, actor Wendell Pierce, is taking on a part he's wanted to play for years, Shakespeare's Othello, one of the most demanding roles ever written for the stage. The classic is a story of a celebrated military leader who is slowly manipulated into doubting his own wife until jealousy and deception consume him. Pierce is known to many as Detective Buck Moreland on The Wire and Antoine Batiste on HBO's Tremé. On Broadway, he became the first Black actor to play Willie Loman in Death of a Salesman, earning a 2023 Tony nomination for the role. His range these days runs just as wide, a police captain on CBS's Elsbeth, a CIA officer in Jack Ryan Ghost War, and a villain in Raising Kanan on Stars. He plays Othello at the Shakespeare Theater Company in Washington, D.C. until June 28th. Wendell Pierce, welcome to Fresh Air.
4: Thank you for having me, Tanya.
3: Okay, so we are talking just a few hours before you go on stage there in D.C. as Othello. Mm-hmm. And what is your head like a few hours before you take on this role?
4: It's really rest and relaxation because I have a couple of hours that I have to prepare for. But I try to relax and warm up and mind, body, and spirit prepare for the journey. I always think of these roles, these iconic roles and large roles, the beginning of a hike up Mount Everest. So I'm at base camp at this time of the day.
3: That's a good analogy or metaphor, whatever you want to call it, because, I mean, this role you've said has challenged you like few ever have. What is it about Othello?
4: Well, first of all, just the playwright himself, Mr. William Shakespeare, is a great challenge. You know, I try to do the trifecta, as I call it, do television and film and theater every year, the great trifecta and all of the different mediums. But I think I'm going to expand that to quartet because I would like to do a Shakespeare every year if I can, because first of all, the detective work, I call it, of mining the text for all of its understanding and everything that Shakespeare is telling you, not only about the characters, but how to portray them and what's happening. And that's in the verse and the iambic pentameter, but it's also in the onomatopoeia of the words sounding like what they are, the monosyllabic words denoting a slower pace and the opposite being true, multisyllabic words, a faster pace. That's just the technical aspect of doing a classical text like that. And then you have the emotional work that you have to do in the connection with the other actors and characters and the love that I have for Desdemona. And actually the discovery in this role is the love that I have for Iago, which has been key for opening up Othello for me. Normally, he is just seen as the villain and manipulated by Iago, but actually, he is that is a part of the love story, too. He is, in my interpretation, he is the person that I've known and loved and trusted all of my life because I'm orphaned. I am an outsider and I'm orphaned since a small child. And so you build that up, and then you have to have the physical and then the vocal strength for a 3-hour production. So the challenge is physical, it's intellectual, and it's emotional.
3: You mentioned a little bit ago that you do a trifecta every year,
4: mm-hmm.
3: but is that an intentional thing that you're making for yourself? This year, I'm going to make sure I'm doing one of these three things. Now, the fourth one, making sure that you do a Shakespeare play.
4: Yeah, I mean, you know, I'm in the third act of my career, I think, you know, and I'm challenging myself. It's not just to go from job to job, but be intentional about the jobs I take. And I try to plan out the year that way. I still have to hope that someone hires me to do it, and I have to be good enough to get the auditions and get the offers and all. And then also, just as an actor, you want to be as diverse as possible. And I want it, and that's been the reason I've been able to have a 40-year career, is working in New York and Los Angeles and doing television, doing film, doing theater, as many different places. I've produced a play in Uganda. I've in Kampala, Uganda, at the National Theater there. I try to make it as diverse as possible, and it's a great challenge, and that's what the journey is all about.
3: I'm hearing the words you're saying, Wendell, but I saw all the things that you're doing right now, and I thought, whoa, I mean, this is like, you're doing more in a year than many people do in 5 years. It seems like as you get older, you're almost riding yourself even harder.
4: Well, you know, that ticking clock of mortality kind of helps.
3: Yeah.
4: You want to build a body of work. You want to, you know, subconsciously, that probably is a part of it. But also, it's not all at the same time. You know, right now, Jack Ryan Ghost War is out, but that was last summer in spring when we shot that in Dubai and London. And then Elsbeth just ended the season. We do that during the course of a regular television season from September to March. And now while I'm doing that, I was planning out Othello for as soon as we got finished to do that, to come to Washington, D.C. and do Othello here. And then Raising Canaan, we had already shot that prior to last year. It was been in the can for like a year. So it's all fortunate that they're all coming out at the same time. So it seems like I'm doing them at the same time. But you know, all these jobs, an actor's life is in, well, I've discovered they're kind of in quarters of the year, you know, first, second, third, fourth quarter. And that's how I think of my planning, because we work in 3-month periods, you know, a play in 3 months, you know, a full season of television is maybe 6 months. So, a film is 3 months. So you're constantly planning and it's constantly changing. But I'm a journeyman actor. And some people say I shouldn't say that, but I actually embrace that. That's something that I wear with pride. I love to call myself a journeyman.
3: Is there a stigma to being a journeyman actor?
4: Some people think so. They say, "Oh, Wendell, you shouldn't say that, man. You know, you've established yourself in the industry as someone significant." You know, I guess people are thinking of some star system or whatever. And I said, you know, there's the joke that we have as actors is of the 5 stages of your career. There's who is Wendell Pierce. Get me one Wendell Pierce. Get me someone like Wendell Pierce. Get me a younger Wendell Pierce. And then the last and final and 5th stage is, who is Wendell Pierce? So
3: you're racing against not being who is Wendell Pierce in that
4: yes.
3: stage, right?
4: Yes. Yes.
3: Do you have a favorite scene from Othello?
4: Oh, no. I have favorite. Ooh. It's too many. It's so rich. You know, what's interesting is Desdemona and Othello don't have any love scenes. They literally do not have any love scenes. And it's one of the things that I really love about our production, that in the midst of scenes of strife, of conflict, of war, we find the moments to show our love for each other. But, you know, the first time is like they're going to war and I have to say, this is why I married her. This is what the intention is. I talk about my love for her. And then I get to war. I say, get to Cyprus. And I realize that she's there. And I go, thank God, you know, I've made it through it. But what is normally a rousing speech of on the battlefront, I make it into a declaration of love to Desdemona because she's there and present. And I don't care what others around me at this time and moment are saying. And, you know, I say, if it were now to die, it were now to be most happy. You know, I cannot speak enough of this content. It stops me here. It is too much of joy. And I'm only talking about her, right? And it's normally played as, you know, I made it through the battle and I made it here. And all of you guys are here and I happen to have my wife too. And it's a really wonderful thing. We've done it. The war is done, you know? And I'm like, no, it's a love scene.
3: If you're just joining us, my guest is actor Wendell Pierce. He's starring as the title character in Shakespeare's Othello at the Shakespeare Theater Company in Washington, D.C. We'll continue our conversation after a short break. This is Fresh Air.
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3: This is Fresh Air, and today I am talking with actor Wendell Pierce. You know him from HBO's The Wire and Tremé, his Tony-nominated turn as Willie Loman in Death of a Salesman on Broadway, and currently as Captain Wagner on the CBS series Elsbeth. Right now, he is also on stage in Washington, D.C., playing the title role in Shakespeare's Othello. Wendell, I'm noticing a theme in your work. You're drawn to roles that take you somewhere dark and deep. And of course, Othello does that. And so did Willie Loman, which you played back in 2022 when you became the first Black actor to play him in Death of a Salesman on Broadway. He is an aging, traveling salesman chasing success. He really wants to be well-liked. How did you find your way into Willie Loman?
4: The first man I thought of was my father. My father had a great work ethic. He was a man, very simple laborer, who had wanderlust, loved to travel, he kind of instilled that in us. He said, you can be whatever you want to be. And he also warned us that there are going to be people who will do everything possible that you won't succeed. And so it was always there that I started to think of Willie Loman. And what is so tragic about Willie Loman is, for men like that, the American dream was still something that was denied them at every step of the way. We achieved part of the American dream, but it was through an extreme difficulty. And that's what that can break people. That can destroy people's psyche and destroy their heart, destroy their mental facility. And I think that's what happened with Willie Loman, right? Because he was a black man in America that loved the country, that loved the economic ethos and idea of the American dream. But then that dream was a nightmare for him. He was placed in his expectations far outlasted and grew far past what was available to him. And out of that desperation, he destroyed himself and he destroyed his family.
3: You know, that's what's so powerful about you playing this character. Because I think that the whole premise, the idea of Death of a Salesman, it is something that everyone can sort of connect to, especially as an American here.
4: Absolutely. And
3: but there's another layer there when you add on you and your identity as a black man.
4: Yeah, as a black man in America. I mean, because what happens is there are people that came to the play that thought we rewrote the play. They said, you can't change that. A producer actually came to me just with great concern. Like, wait, you change. You can't say there's the scene where Willie Loman is caught in an infidelity with a woman in a hotel by his son. It is the moment that broke all of their lives. And I tell her, listen, go into the bathroom, you know, and be quiet. There may be a law against this, right? And in our production, I'm having an affair with a white woman, and it's 1937, I think it was. And we're in this hotel, and she is, you know, scantily clothed. And there's a knocking on the door, and I'm thinking it's someone that can expose our infidelity. And I say, you know, there may be a law against this. And I'm thinking of the laws that were of the time, that the literal laws of, you know, you could not marry and you could not be together in an interracial relationship. And then there was the time that so many black men were lynched because they were caught with a white woman. It's one of the most dangerous things that can ever happen. It was the time of the Scottsboro Boys. It was the time of, you know, of danger. And actually, the producer thought we put it in there, right? And I said, no, that's in the play. Because actually, the law at the time was no unmarried couple could be in a hotel together. And that's the law that they were thinking of, that in Boston at this time, you know, it was, you're not supposed to be in a hotel together unless you're married, you know. There may be a law against this. And that's, that simple line rang out like something you had had never heard before.
3: It felt different, right.
4: It felt different.
3: Yep. Mm-hmm. The last time that I spoke with you, we were in the pandemic and you were spending a lot of time with your dad during that time. It was like 2021. And since then, he has passed away. And I just want to offer my condolences first off.
4: No, thank you. Thank you. I have my dad for, he was 2 months away from his 99th birthday. He passed in my hands. You know, we were holding hands. I was there with him, and so I had my father for a long time, and those last years I spent. I got closer to my father in the last 10 years of his life than I ever had before. My mother passed, and one of her dying wishes was, "Wendell, take care of your father." Right? She knew. You know, while I was working in Budapest, if I got 4 days off, I would go home to New Orleans, right, and spend time with him. But it was a blessing. I was traveling the world and being an actor, and at the same time, my home base is New Orleans, and here I would have my father with me for all those years. And he was fuel to my fire. You know, he was reminding me of everything that he taught me. And as I attacked these challenges of these great roles and the different roles that I play, you know, he is very much in my process. This is a man who fought in Saipan in World War II, you know, and came back and was not, his voting rights weren't even protected. And here he was risking his life in the Double V campaign in the black community, victory abroad and victory at home. So he very much believed in that.
3: There's there's actually a moving speech that you gave the opening night of Death of a Salesman, where you're paying tribute to your father, and he was actually in the audience at the time. And I wanna play some of it. Let's listen to a little bit.
6: When this play was written, a young man came from New Orleans to be a photographer. He decided to go home and raise his three boys in New Orleans, one of which is me. He fought for this country and loved it when it didn't love him back. But he gave me the most precious thing ever: love and time.
3: That was my guest, Wendell Pierce, on opening night of Death of a Salesman. And at that moment when you say, "He gave me time," you hold up a timepiece and you walk off the stage and you present it to your dad.
4: And that was the timepiece, a pocket watch from the play that you see Willie Loman receive from his brother. And I presented it to him, and I knew in that moment, it was probably the last time he would ever see me on stage. And, I just wanted to, honor him.
3: Our guest today is actor Wendell Pierce. We'll be right back after a short break. I'm Tanya Mosley, and this is Fresh Air.
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3: This is Fresh Air. I'm Tanya Mosley, and my guest today is actor Wendell Pierce. Over a career spanning 4 decades, he's played some of the most memorable characters on television. Detective Bunk Moreland on HBO's The Wire, the trombone player Antoine Batiste in Tremé, and in 2022, he became the first Black actor to play Willie Loman in Death of a Salesman on Broadway. He's currently starring as Captain Wagner on the CBS series Elsbeth, is back as a CIA officer, James Greer in Jack Ryan, Ghost War, and in the final season of Raising Kanan on Stars. He's currently on stage in Washington, D.C., playing the title role in Shakespeare's Othello. It runs through June 28th at the Shakespeare Theater. You know, I'm thinking about how you say that you got into the character Willie Loman by really thinking about the journey of your father. And that story you told in your speech just then for opening night, that was a revelation to you that your father was a young photographer right around the time Death of a Salesman was going out into the world, because mm-hmm. your dad, for the longest time, you thought he didn't want this life of a creative for you. You thought he wanted you to be kind of traditional man, a lawyer or a doctor, something safe.
4: I went to a very good school, very great college preparatory school. Ben Franklin is the number one high school in Louisiana. All these great national merit scholars and people with scholarships and going to the Ivy Leagues and great careers. And when I decided early on, in the middle of that, I wanted to be an actor at 14, going to this other great school, the New Orleans Center for Creative Arts. I had the best of both worlds. He was so adamantly against it. He's like, let your mama take you to all that stuff. I'm not going to do it. But he stuck to his guns. His principle was, you do what you want to do, but give 100%. And so he was adamantly against it. But then my brother made me remember that my father was a photographer. And he said, I want Daddy's pictures, you know. If anything ever happens, I want Daddy's pictures. I say, what pictures? And he showed me these pictures from an art exhibit my father had done when he had studied as a photographer. And he went to New York. I knew he had gone to New York to study photography because that was a trade back in the day. We didn't have our phones and Instamatic cameras. You went to a photography studio and got your pictures taken. So when the Instamatic camera came out, actually an entire industry went away, because a photographer was like a grocer or a dry cleaner. You know, the family got together, they went to the photography studio and they took pictures. And that's what he was expecting to do. And that's what I thought he was training to do, when I realized he had an artistic vocation of being a photographer, like Roy de Carva or James Van Der Zee and all of these wonderful photographers, when I saw these from his exhibit. So it was a dream deferred for him. So a part of his pushback on my wanting to be an actor was his desire as a father not to see his son go through the hurt and the disappointment that he had gone through. And so that's why he tried to steer me away from being an actor early on when I was in high school.
3: You went on to study at Juilliard, which you have said is kind of the most terrifying experience of your life. you made it through there. You could make it through anywhere. But there's this other story you tell that you've told many times, but we got to hear it here. Your most memorable audition. You had just graduated from Juilliard, and you're in front of Bob Fosse.
4: Oh, wow. Yeah, that audition, I consider one of the highlights of my career. And it was for The Big Deal on Broadway. And I went in and I had come up with, they had already started. And it was a play about a boxer who is being manipulated by the mob. And he's throwing fights and he takes his life back. He goes, listen, all right, this is it. I'm not going to do this anymore. I'm taking my life back. And so he explodes in the middle of in this one scene. And so I was going into audition. They had already started rehearsal. And on the break, I was going to go in and do my audition. So as the doors open and they're coming out for a break, I run into the room and I said, "All right, listen up, everybody. This is what's going to happen. I'm taking my life back." And I go into the scene. Right. Everybody stops like, "Who is this crazy guy?" They said, okay. All right. Everybody go on break. Bob Fosse clears the room. He says, "Okay, now do it." The stage manager is fumbling, trying to find the scene. I say, "All right, everybody, this is it. I'm taking my life back." He goes, stop. The stage manager was lost. He says, he turns to the pianist and he goes, "Give me an F vamp." Boom, boom, boom, boom, boom, boom. Then he says, "Give me the script." And he says, "Okay, start." And I said, "All right, everybody, this is how it's going to go. I'm taking my life back." And he reads the scene with me. "No, you aren't. You're still going to do what we say." I said, "No, it's going to go this way." Bump, bump. And he circles me. And we read the scene together. And at the end, he goes, "Oh, you're good. But you're too young. You're too young. Oh, man, but I want to work with you." He calls my agent. My agent calls me and says, "What did you do today? Bob Fosse called and said he's going to work with you this year." I said, "Oh my God, that's great. But you're too young for this, but he's going to find something. He's going to work with you this year." Later that year, I'm in a hotel room and I see Bob Fosse's picture comes up and they say, "Ladies and gentlemen, Bob Fosse died today." And I was like, Oh man, I was going to work with him. And then I had the epiphany. I did work with him. I did. We did a scene together, had the music behind it. We read it. It was great. We had an audience of one. But I did work with Bob Fosse. And that's when I realized an audition is an opportunity to share your work. You're not asking for a job. You're saying, "This is what I would do with this role. This is what this play is about. This is what this film is about." And just go and do the work. It's opening and closing night, and that's it. And if something comes out of it, the job itself or whatever, then you get to continue to do the work. But that's my Bob Fosse story.
3: What a confident young man you were. Oh, I'm taking my life back.
4: Yes.
3: If you're just joining us, my guest is actor Wendell Pierce. He's starring as the title character in Shakespeare's Othello. We'll continue our conversation after a short break. This is Fresh Air.
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2: We sure have. We've heard from some pretty incredible people today. Thanks going out to Prudence and Roger and Driggs, Jane Baldwin out of Wilson, and Gerald Glass and Sharon Breitweiser out of Laramie. A bunch of amazing folks. I get so excited when I hear names or see names that I've seen before, but even more so when I pick up the phone or my volunteers pick up the phone and they say, "Have you donated before?" 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
3: This is Fresh Air, and today I am talking with actor Wendell Pierce. You know him from HBO's The Wire and Tremé, his Tony-nominated turn as Willie Loman in Death of a Salesman on Broadway, and currently as Captain Wagner on the CBS series Elsbeth. Right now, he is also on stage in Washington, D.C., playing the title role in Shakespeare's Othello. You know, Wendell, so many of the men you play are holding on to dignity within systems who don't fully see them. It seems to be kind of like the through line that I see with so many of the characters you play. And I want to talk for just a moment about Buck Moreland from The Wire. In a lot of ways, anyone who's seen the show knows it, but I mean, he was the conscience of the show. He took so much pride in his job, even inside of this department that made it kind of hard. And I want to play a scene that comes after a shootout. It's where one of the women in Omar's crew has been shot dead in the street. And now Omar, who is played by the late Michael K. Williams, is this fierce kind of stick-up man who robs high-end drug dealers. And Bunk is investigating that killing. And he pulls Omar aside to this quiet, deserted spot. And they have this moment that we're about to play. Let's listen.
8: I was a few years ahead of you at Edmondson, but I know you remember the neighborhood, how it was. We had some bad boys for real. It wasn't about guns so much as knowing what to do with your hands. Those boys could really rack. My father had me on the straight. But like any young man, I wanted to be hard too. So I would turn up at all the house parties where the tough boys hung. Yeah, they knew I wasn't one of them. Them hard cases would come up to me and say, go home, schoolboy, you don't belong here. Didn't realize at the time what they were doing for me. As rough as that neighborhood could be, we had us a community. Nobody, no victim who didn't matter. And now all we got is bodies and predatory like you. And out where that girl fell, I saw kids acting like Omar, calling you by name, glorifying your it makes me sick how far we done fell.
3: I just want to listen to the rest of the show right now. That was my guest, Wendell Pierce in The Wire. Wendell, is it true that there was actually a turning point during the height of the success of this show when you thought about leaving it?
4: Yes. There came a point, someone, during the course of The Wire, people would challenge us all the time, you know, you are only demonstrating the thuggery and the crime, and you're perpetuating this idea that the stereotype that black folks are criminally inclined and violent and all. I remember a woman on the train challenging me, an African-American woman who worked on Wall Street. And I said, I accept your criticism. We should never lose the ability to be offended, never lose that ability. So I welcome the challenge and the criticism, so I can make sure that we don't fall victim to that criticism. I said, but we have judges, the mayor, the president of the city council members, police officers, lawyers, doctors, teachers, who are all African American. But you're only seeing the criminals. Imagine how tough it is for a little kid in those neighborhoods. They don't see the lawyers or the doctors. And if you don't see them as an educated woman, a professional, and you can only see the thuggery. Imagine how susceptible those young kids are to it. And that's what we're trying to tell and the story we're trying to tell. Now, in the fourth season, I almost quit because at our rap party, a young lady comes up to me. She says, "Oh, Mr. Pierce, I was on the show this year. I really wanted to work with you. We didn't have anything together, but I just wanted to tell you how much I enjoy your work and all. And this is my only time being on The Wire, and I'm going to Brown," I think she was going to, "on a full scholarship." And I said, "Who did you play?" And she says, "I look younger than I am. So I was one of the kids in the middle school." And I said, "Oh." And then she described the character that she played was this out of control young woman who slashes another girl's face.
9: Oh, I know
4: over
9: that
4: something
9: episode.
4: Trivia.
9: Yep. Mm-hmm.
4: And I said, "Wait a minute, you played that?" And she said, "Yes." And I said, "And what do you do in life? Wait, where are you going?" She was like, "I'm going to Brown University on full scholarship." And I thought to myself, why are we not telling your story? Why are we not telling your story? And I thought about the criticism. And I said, that woman was right. And I said, I should leave the show because we're perpetuating a stereotype. And then the episode came on for the fourth season. And it was so impactful. And we see exactly where we lose our kids. And we see that inflection point where we can save them and put them on the right track. And where we can make them the young woman who goes to Brown on a full scholarship, and where we lose them and send them into that pipeline, into the penal system. And then I said, okay, it's not arbitrary. That's the role we're playing on The Wire. We are the cautionary tale. We are, as Shakespeare said, holding a mirror up to nature and calling our dysfunction out in our society that creates the criminality, that doesn't celebrate the education of this young woman going to school and all. So it wasn't arbitrary. And then that's the only thing that made me come back.
3: Let's take a short break. If you're just joining us, my guest is actor Wendell Pierce. He's starring in the title role of Shakespeare's Othello at the Shakespeare Theater Company in Washington, D.C. We'll be right back after a break. This is Fresh Air.
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1: Good afternoon. 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
3: This is Fresh Air. Today I'm talking with actor Wendell Pierce. He's currently on stage in Washington, D.C., playing the title role in Shakespeare's Othello. He's also known for his roles in HBO's The Wire and Tremé, his Tony-nominated portrayal as Willie Loman in Death of a Salesman on Broadway, and the CBS series Elsbeth. You know, I think anybody who knows you or even knows just a little bit about you knows that you are from New Orleans. You rep it very hard.
4: Yes,
3: and you grew up in Pontchartrain Park in New Orleans. It sounds so idyllic. You had a pretty idyllic childhood, it sounds like.
4: It was. I called Pontchartrain Park the Black Mayberry. You know, it grew out of the civil rights movement when there was so many prohibitions and of where blacks could not participate in the expansion of post World War II, you know, suburbia, there was a movement to make sure that black folks had access to homes and all. And Pontchartrain Park came out of sort of an appeasement. It was separate but equal, adjacent to Gentilly Woods, which was a white neighborhood with the covenant of blacks couldn't move in. They set aside another 200 acres and replicated that neighborhood in Pontchartrain Park. But right in the middle of it, Joseph Bartholomew designed a golf course, a little municipal golf course. And Joseph Bartholomew was an African-American landscape architect who designed most of the courses in New Orleans at the time, but couldn't play on them. So it was the yin and yang of fighting the ignorance of Jim Crow segregated New Orleans, but at the same time creating pockets of idyllic communities. And Pontchartrain Park was one of them. And lawyers and doctors and teachers and janitors and the glass man, Mr. Wagner, was a glass man. And Mr. Greenwood was the dry cleaner. So it was economic development and everybody's, your mother and father and the playground there. And at Southern University at New Orleans, at a historic black college right in the neighborhood. So it was really, really idyllic.
3: Yeah, mm-hmm. So many memories with you and your mom and your dad. Your mom, who was a school teacher, mm-hmm. Your siblings,
4: and she taught two blocks from our home at Cog Hill Elementary School, where I went to elementary school. And for years, I was just known as Mrs. Pierce's son because she was so beloved in the neighborhood, and she was a part of the community.
3: What was that like for you? What was that like for you, though, to be a child of a school teacher?
4: Well, it was all of our teachers lived in the neighborhood, too. So the worst part about it is, you know, I would come home from school or come home from the playground, and my mother's sitting there with my second grade teacher and my third grade teacher and my fourth grade teacher. And, you know, and they're having their cocktails after work, you know. So all of my teachers I would see on a regular basis.
3: You couldn't get away with
4: my
3: anything.
4: Mom. I couldn't get away with anything. But it was great, you know, it was great. The community. And it was totally destroyed by Katrina, one of the deepest parts of the flooding. And I knew how it was first built. The civic advocacy that constructed Pontchartrain Park and the civil rights movement led by A.P. Turow, one of the great civil rights lawyers of New Orleans, and my parents' generation. So I put out a clarion call to our generation after Katrina saying, we owe it to them, you know, we owe it to them to rebuild it. And so we have rebuilt it, our neighborhood, brick by brick, block by block, house by house, and Pontchartrain Park is back. I led an effort and we rebuilt 40 homes. And that's where I live to this day. I'm still there in Pontchartrain Park.
3: You wrote this book out of that devastation, The Wind in the Reeds, in 2015. I mean, it's a memoir, but it also is this this love letter to New Orleans that's so descriptive about your childhood, but then just about the city and the history. And there's a particular moment, you say, decades from now, little kids will ask, Mr. Pierce, what did you know about New Orleans' darkest hour? Mm-hmm. And you will tell them. And that got me thinking about this quote that I'm kind of obsessed with right now from Bryan Stevenson, where he said that basically our ancestors fought for freedom, our parents fought for civil rights, and our generation's struggle is a narrative one, the honest accounting of what actually happened. And reading your book, I just felt echoes of that. I wonder how you feel about that idea, because you're just so intentional in making sure that this story, particularly about New Orleans and Katrina, stays alive.
4: It is the most important thing we have right now in our time, in our generation. People are actively trying to erase who we are as a people. I am only minutes away from the Pentagon as I speak right now, and I remember my father admiring General Chappie James, Benjamin Chappie James, and to know that they just removed his painting from the Pentagon. And whatever reason they come up with, we all know the reason. It's just racist, and the idea of trying to eliminate any sort of contributions that the African American community has made to this country in the year that we try to celebrate 250. It is so insulting. It is so aggressively. It feels like a visceral attack. My brother was purged out of his job here in Washington, D.C. I know so many people, and it's so many black women in particular, this attack on minorities and women in a world where people are trying to erase them. We realize that is our call to duty of our generation, which is, we know now that we have to mark our passing on the tree and declare who we are, who we were, what our accomplishments are and have been, and what we have created, and exercise our right of self-determination and declaration of accomplishment. We owe that to our ancestors. We owe that to the generations yet to come, because they're those who do not have our best interest at heart.
3: Wendell Pierce, this has been such a pleasure. Thank you so much for your time.
4: Thank you. I really appreciate it.
3: Wendell Pierce stars in Othello at the Shakespeare Theater Company in Washington, D.C. Tomorrow on Fresh Air, the rise of masculinism, how the movement, which is now mainstream, aims to fight feminism and restore the primacy of men. We speak with Helen Lewis, who writes about the movement in The Atlantic. I hope you can join us.
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2: 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Thanks going out to Deb Guest out of Thermopolis. She says, Wyoming Public Radio is a gift to everyone. I agree, Deb. And you being a donor and being a supporter is a gift to us. It's a very mutual relationship, and we're so thankful to have that with you. Ken Sajak is a good friend of the station. He's from Laramie. He called in a little bit earlier. He said he's been listening for 26 years. That's incredible. He said, from the time I drove into town and was lucky enough to find the station, I just became a friend. And that's amazing. Thank you so much, Ken. Thanks also to Angelita and Jan from Sheridan. We're so grateful to have you aboard. Thank you so much to everybody who's chipped in so far during our summer fun drive. We'd like to get this wrapped up tomorrow if possible. It is Pet Wednesday, and so that means that you can make a donation in honor of your pet. But if you wanted to get ahead of the line, that's totally fine. You can give us a call at 800-729-5800.

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1: 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Welcome.
2: Good afternoon, Melody. 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
3: 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I'm Scott Detrow.
4: And I'm Juana Summers. Tech stocks have had a rough ride lately. The tech-heavy NASDAQ fell for a second day in a row as investors seem to be questioning whether AI can live up to its hype. NPR tech correspondent John Ruich is here with more. Hi there.
5: Hey, Juana.
4: So, John, tell me, what's fueling the sell-off? I mean, do investors suddenly not believe in AI anymore?
5: It's a little more complicated than that. It's what they call a risk-off moment when it comes to AI in the stock market. It's kind of a fancy way of saying investors are getting jittery about AI spending. There has been a massive investment boom. Well over $1 trillion has been poured into AI in recent years to buy chips, to build AI data centers, to hire top talent. And while more and more people are using AI, the jury is just still out as to whether or not all that investment is going to pay off. I spoke to Gil Luria about this. He's the head of technology research at the financial services firm D.A. Davidson.
6: Bigger picture, the market just continues to oscillate between AI is going to be great and increase productivity and all these companies are going to win and AI is a big waste of time and it's not worth the return on investment and this is all one big bubble.
5: Today, there was a sell-off in a lot of the big AI-related tech stocks. NVIDIA, AMD, Intel, they all make chips and they all dropped between 4 and 6%. Google was down. One of the biggest losers today was the memory chip company Micron. It plunged over 13%. This comes before an earnings report tomorrow.
4: That's really interesting. Are investors expecting bad news from Micron?
5: Not necessarily. You know, Micron's had a ridiculously good run in the past 12 months. The stock's up. It had risen about 800% up to today. But the memory chips that Micron makes sit beside those made by NVIDIA and AMD. They're crucial to the AI boom. There's a global shortage of memory chips now, and so prices for those chips have skyrocketed. That's driving up prices of computers, even things like smartphones. So investors are going to be watching closely tomorrow for signs that demand remains strong for Micron's chips as sort of a proxy for whether the AI boom is going to continue. You know, a couple weeks ago, the chipmaker Broadcom reported earnings that were actually good. They beat expectations, but they spooked the market because they kept their outlook for the full year the same, and that triggered a multi-day tech stock sell-off. This is just kind of the new normal, right, with an anxious stock market. Mark Vina, the CEO of Smart Tech Research, says investors are just waiting and watching for signs that AI is going to pay off.
7: The market is starting to kind of digest all of this and saying, well, you know, are we going to start to see returns?
5: And on top of it all, the Fed signaled last week that they may raise interest rates. So the prospect of higher borrowing rates is also weighing on stocks.
4: And as you've been reporting, two major AI companies are heading to the stock market with IPOs later this year. What do all of these jitters mean for those IPOs?
5: Well, they're not. It's not ideal. Elon Musk's aerospace company SpaceX had a record-breaking initial public offering a couple weeks ago, and its shares skyrocketed after their debut on June 12th. You know, they've since fallen back down to earth a bit. Some analysts say the company's valuation at around $2 trillion is just too high. But later this year, yeah, we expect to see IPOs from two of the biggest players in AI, Anthropic, which makes the Claude AI models, and OpenAI, the maker of ChatGPT. There is genuine excitement about AI and about these companies. There's investor interest. But a jittery market just isn't great, especially one where investors are questioning whether AI is going to live up to all the hype.
4: That is NPR's John Ruich. Thank you, John.
5: You bet.
4: And a note that Google and Anthropic are financial supporters of NPR. Philadelphia is home to a unique wedding custom that most people outside of the city haven't heard of. Reporter Justin Cremon takes us to the largely Italian-American neighborhood of Packer Park.
8: Every few weeks in the warmer seasons, streets are closed here, not for festivals or bike races, but a particular tradition with over a century of history, the South Philly Serenade. The week before a wedding, the groom-to-be will sing to his bride in front of her parents' home, and these parties have gotten big. Friends, neighbors, family, more guests than the actual wedding. The stakes are high. Some say the wedding will be called off if the groom doesn't give a good performance. Dominique Melillo, a lawyer, grew up watching videos of her parents and aunt's serenades, which she says looked super fun.
9: I wanted a serenade, but I didn't want to get married.
8: Until in 2020, she met Will Kristen, a project manager.
10: There was just such an immediate comfort. We couldn't stop talking to each other.
8: They shared values like the importance of family and concerns about the world. They enjoyed spending quiet time together.
9: Like, I'll do crossword puzzles and he'll be playing a game and we just sit there with each other.
8: They got engaged. But one issue. Kristen grew up in a Philly suburb about 10 miles away and had never heard of South Philly serenades. They're loosely based on a Southern Italian tradition that immigrants brought to the U.S. in the 19th century, then revived in the second wave of Italian immigration after World War II. Upholding this tradition means Kristen has his work cut out for him. He's kept the song he'll sing to Melillo a secret, and he's kind of a quiet guy. But deep in his heart,
10: I actually love to sing. I'd really like to crush, if I'm being honest.
8: So the bar is set high on the night of the serenade party in late April as guests gather outside on this block in Packer Park. It's a neighborhood steeped in tradition. Houses often pass down through families. Everyone knows each other. Singer Vito Lombardo warms up the crowd. Touching me, touching you. Melillo's dad was a police captain. He died in 2020 of COVID. And at her childhood home, her mom, Kimberly Melillo, is remembering when he did their serenade around 35 years ago.
11: I had a mandolin player, an accordion player, and the man just sang, and my husband sang.
8: So this family ritual has particular importance.
11: You need this. You need people to see each other under good circumstances.
8: But there's an issue with the circumstances today.
11: The weather is terrible. It did me dirty.
8: It's pouring, so she's tented the whole street. Outside, under that tent, the bride, Dominique Melillo, says she expects Kristen to pull off the song, but
9: if he fails, that's it.
8: Soon the DJ, John Luciano, a serenade veteran known to everyone here as Johnny Luch, starts playing the music in his set.
12: We stood and talked like this before.
8: Melillo and Kristen enjoy a dance together, and then it's time.
12: All right, guys. The reason why we're here.
8: Melillo sits on a chair, and Kristen takes the microphone, facing her in front of a crowd of around 100 people.
13: Thanks for being here.
8: He looks a little anxious. Woo! And then Music begins. And Kristen, well, he starts singing.
13: You make me feel so young. You make me feel so spring has sprung.
8: And he's really good.
10: Honestly, as soon as DJ Johnny Luch handed me the mic, I was like, all right, like, this is cool.
9: I could tell that he was nervous, but then he kind of got comfortable because he stopped looking at me.
8: Before long, he's singing the final notes. For Melillo, it feels good to be in our community this way.
9: It's like comforting to know that this same thing has been happening despite anything else that's going on. It's like everyone gets to just have a good time.
8: Afterward, Kristen says he was grateful to be let into his future wife's tradition.
10: She helps me enjoy life. And in that moment, singing up there, I was like, man, like she's doing it again.
8: Despite the rainy weather, Melillo says it all came together.
9: It's just perfect. I couldn't have asked for a better serenade.
8: For NPR News, I'm Justin Cramon in Philadelphia.
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6: Yeah, I'm Grady Kirkpatrick. Great to be with you this afternoon. Melody, we just heard the story about the Philadelphia wedding tradition, and at least in a fictional sense, there's a pretty strong Philadelphia, Wyoming connection with the Craig Johnson, Walt Longmire series, the latest book, pretty interesting. I believe Sheriff Longmire is set to marry his undersheriff, Victoria Moretti, who's from Philadelphia. Pretty snappy, and I think the wedding might be in Philadelphia. We'll see. Could be in Wyoming, but I kind of doubt it. Anyway. 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
8: 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I'm Juana Summers.
1: And I'm Scott Detrow. Game 3 of the 2001 World Series took place at Yankee Stadium.
9: For tonight's ceremonial first pitch, and please welcome the President of the United States.
1: It was still just weeks after the 9/11 terror attacks. The World Trade Center ruins were still smoldering.
9: Thank you, Mr. President.
1: And as President George W. Bush confidently strode to the top of the mound wearing an FDNY quarter zip to throw out the first pitch, the New York crowd unleashed a loud, cathartic roar. That's all to say, American politicians have long hitched their wagons to major sporting events and tried to harness them into a bigger cultural moment, or maybe just a way to better relate to voters. though it has felt like a lot recently, especially as President Trump has made his presence felt in soccer, in basketball, and of course with that UFC fight on the White House lawn. One person who thinks a lot about the politics of sports is University of Richmond political scientist Dan Palazzolo. Dan, welcome.
0: Thanks for having me, Scott.
1: So let's start with something that I think we can all agree was a lot different than that 9/11 moment that we just heard, and that is the UFC fight on the White House lawn that took place on President Trump's birthday, just ahead of the 250th anniversary of the country. What was your reaction to watching that, to seeing that play out?
0: This was a case, I think, where the president is celebrating his birthday, so it's a personal moment, doing something that he enjoys, but doing something that actually turned out to be somewhat divisive, mm-hmm. especially when Josh Hokett made his remarks about Michelle Obama, but even more of that, the kind of spectacle, he's clearly playing to his base if there was a political intention at all, and it was quite spectacular by comparison.
1: What are other high-profile moments of presidents and sports that come to mind in between that Bush 9/11 moment we heard and what Trump's been doing?
0: Yeah. You know, the first real big example is President Taft throwing out the first pitch of a baseball game in 1910. I think that started it all. We think of, like, President Obama wanting to predict the outcome of March Madness and engaging in that sort of event. We also think of moments where presidents invite teams to the White House, which traditionally has been a unifying moment, but even in the case of President Trump, has been divisive as well.
1: A lot of NBA teams in particular have said they're just not going to come and meet him. What do you think makes the kind of political sports marriage most successful? Because I think at the same time that we have seen Trump at the UFC, intertwined in the World Cup, going to the NBA Finals, we also got this high-profile example of New York City's Mayor Zoran Mamdani cheering on the Knicks, but also from the point of view of, like, it seemed to be that he was, like, being a Knicks fan more than he was being a mayor trying to glom onto it.
0: You know, look, that we're looking at really kind of like the perfect moment for a politician to be a part of a celebration like that. Yeah. And the fact that he was and has been a Knicks fan and a Mets fan and just a fan in general, I think made it easier for him to be part of that event. Whether and how he can leverage that into some kind of more political gain is hard to imagine. But he, you know, you're seeing there, and you see it with Trump too, you know, he enjoys sports. And so some of it is that personal enjoyment of the sport. And part of it is, and you know, the context, which he took advantage of.
1: What else do you think Trump is trying to do? Because there's clearly a I like sports and like big events aspect, but there also seems to be a clear political strategy in continually attaching himself to big sports moments.
0: Yeah, I mean, I think that's right. And I think in the case of the UFC, the political angle was clearly at the base itself. Again, briefly to compare, I mean, George Bush had a 90% approval rating when he threw that pitch at the beginning of that game at Yankee Stadium. Right now, Donald Trump's as low as it's ever been. We're in the midterms.
1: Yeah.
0: This is one out of many, many things that the White House is going to have to do between now and Election Day to strengthen the Republicans' chances in the House and Senate elections.
1: That is Dan Palazzolo with the University of Richmond. Thank you so much for talking to us.
0: Enjoyed it. Take care.
8: The Ebola outbreak in the Democratic Republic of Congo has hit a part of the world famous for its gorilla population. Gorillas are, in fact, very susceptible to the lethal virus. While the Ebola response is firmly focused on helping the human population, there are also efforts to protect the other primates. NPR's Gabriella Emanuel reports.
10: Mountain gorillas only live in the corner of the world where the DRC meets Uganda and Rwanda. That's the same general area as the Ebola outbreak. In the 1980s, there were only a couple hundred mountain gorillas left in the world. Now there are well over 1,000, says Don Zimmerman, a wildlife veterinarian at Yale University and the Smithsonian Institution.
11: The mountain gorillas are arguably one of the most successful conservation stories of the last century.
10: But she says one virus could turn this success into a tragedy. She published a study in the journal Nature a few years ago.
11: We modeled if Ebola entered that population from just a single infected individual, that fewer than 20% would be expected to survive past 100 days.
10: This is based on data from the early 2000s when Ebola hit the Western Lowland gorillas. Death rates reached as high as 98%, and the world's gorilla population was reduced by about a third. Zimmerman says the impact is long-lasting, since the reproduction rate is pretty slow and the population isn't that big.
11: Populations likely don't recover for decades, and genetically, they are impacted for centuries. It is mind-blowing, and that's why there's so much concern about it getting into the population.
10: While gorillas might get Ebola from bats in the area, it's believed the virus can also jump between gorilla and human populations when they come into contact with one another. Ebola vaccines are thought to work well on gorillas. After all, they were tested on non-human primates before being approved for people. But for the current strain of Ebola circulating, there's no vaccine. That's one reason Emmanuel Demiraud says it's lucky the epicenter of the Ebola outbreak right now isn't too close to the mountain gorilla population. Demiraud heads Virunga National Park in the DRC. The park spans almost 200 miles top to bottom. The outbreak is mostly in the north, and the gorillas are in the south. He has a team of about 200 park rangers near the gorillas.
12: The job of those rangers is to ensure that there isn't any contact.
10: That work is made easier because there's currently no tourism allowed due to the ongoing violent conflict and the outbreak.
12: There is some level of poaching going on in that area, but the risk is relatively limited.
10: That's why the park's main Ebola response is to build screening posts and check all travelers for signs of Ebola. The goal is that the park can act as a natural buffer that contains the virus. Demiraud says the primary concern and the best way to protect the primates right now is to stop Ebola from spreading further among people. Gabriella Emanuel, NPR News.

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1: For Wyoming Public Radio News, I'm Melody Edwards. Two young people were recently killed by an alleged drunk driver in Fremont County. Governor Mark Gordon has ordered flags to be flown at half staff today and tomorrow. Wyoming Public Radio's Hannah Haberman reports.
2: Taylee Dresser and Gregory Trosper Jr. died in a car crash in Riverton last Wednesday. They were in their early 20s and came from families with deep ties to tribal government on the Wind River Reservation. Dresser was the daughter of Northern Arapaho Business Council member Sammy Dresser. She worked in finance for the tribe and was a talented hoop dancer and jingle dress dancer. Trosper was the nephew of Northern Arapaho Business Council co-chair Kimberly Harjo. He was an avid hunter and fisherman and worked in food distribution for the tribe. Wyoming flags will be lowered to half staff in Fremont County and at the Wyoming Capitol for the days of their funerals. For Wyoming Public Radio, I'm Hannah Haberman.
1: The U.S. Fish and Wildlife Service says more than 95% of national refuge lands could be open to hunting after proposed expansions. The changes stem from Trump administration orders to remove barriers to hunting and fishing on public lands. Lan Tawney is with the nonprofit American Hunters and Anglers. He supports the changes.
3: National wildlife refuges are set up to make sure that wildlife have places to go, but they're also set up for, you know, other resources like recreation, which includes hunting, like photography, like bird watching.
1: But Tawney is concerned about federal staff cuts that he says could get in the way of goals like more recreation on public lands. In our region, the proposed changes include more hunting and fishing opportunities in Colorado, Wyoming, Idaho, Montana, and New Mexico. The Fish and Wildlife Service is accepting public comments through June 26th. In weather, Laramie and Cheyenne could get hit with severe thunderstorms, and much of the southeast corner could get some rain. Evanston can expect smoky conditions, and watch out for fog around Sheridan. Across the west and north, though, we'll see partly cloudy night skies. Lows should be in the mid-40s to low 50s most everywhere. 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
1: 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Again, $2,100 left to go. Camila, what do you think? Think we can do it?
7: We can do it, and especially when we are pre-boarding our pets, because Pet Wednesday is maybe the best part of a fun drive. So thank you to Kyle West and Lander, who pre-boarded his Aussie dogs, Macy, Izzy, and Ferguson. 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And if anyone wants to join Kyle and just let us know about your pets today, like Melody said, we will shout them out today and tomorrow. 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
8: 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I'm Scott Detrow.
9: And I'm Juana Summers. A federal judge has ruled the Trump administration violated the law when it combined Americans' personal data to create a tool to verify voter citizenship. That data tool is a key part of President Trump's plan to exert more control over voting. Tens of millions of voters have had their data run through it already, but under the court's ruling, the tool can't be used anymore. Joining me now to talk about it is NPR's Jude Joffe-Block. Hi there.
10: Hi there.
9: Jude, you and our colleagues Miles Parks broke the story a year ago that the Trump administration was developing the system. So could you just start by reminding us about what this tool does and why it's controversial?
10: Yeah. So last year, the Trump administration made massive changes to an existing Department of Homeland Security data system known as SAVE that's long been used to check the immigration status of foreign-born people in the country. And the this overhaul linked Social Security data to SAVE and included all Americans' data in the system for the first time. And the administration's goal was to create a tool that could find potential non-citizens or deceased individuals on voter rolls, but it raised huge privacy concerns about whether Americans' data could be used in this way and if the results would be accurate.
9: So how has the system been used so far?
10: Well, several states have run their entire voter list through the updated SAVE tool in an effort to identify non-citizens. As of April, some 60 million voters have been run through. Trump, of course, has made cracking down on non-citizens who vote in federal races a priority, though past audits have found this issue happens very rarely, and these SAVE checks so far have confirmed the numbers are really low. But the SAVE checks have also not been perfect. Some people who are U.S. citizens were flagged as potential non-citizens.
9: And what happened to the U.S. citizens who were flagged by this system?
10: Well, back in December, we reported on a Texas voter named Anthony Nell. He was born in South Africa. He acquired American citizenship as a teenager when his parents naturalized, and he'd voted for years. But after Texas ran all its voters through SAVE, Nell was flagged and got a letter in the mail telling him to prove his citizenship. He missed the deadline and was removed from the rolls. And after we reported his story, he filed a declaration in this lawsuit about his experience. And so I checked in with him yesterday after the ruling came out, and he called the judge's order a step in the right direction. He also had renewed his passport and showed it to county election officials and got back on the rolls a few months ago. And those are extra steps that voting advocates say unfairly burdened him. But after going through that, Nell said he plans to vote as much as he can from now on, no matter how small the election.
11: You know, anyone that hears of my story and my situation should not take their right to vote for granted. They should utilize that right to vote.
10: And Judge Sparkle Suknanan's ruling yesterday mentioned SAVE errors that could disenfranchise voters.
9: What else did her ruling say?
10: Well, she didn't hold back. She wrote the government, quote, knowingly trampled on the privacy rights of American citizens in a manner that threatens the sacred right to vote. She found federal agencies violated the law and didn't have authority to use Americans' data in this way. And this ruling is a blow to various Trump administration voting efforts. For example, the Department of Justice has been trying to compel states to turn over their voter lists, in part so the list could be run through the updated version of SAVE, which now can't be used. And the government can appeal this ruling. The Department of Justice sent a statement suggesting it would, saying it will, quote, continue to aggressively defend President Trump's immigration enforcement agenda and DHS's use of the SAVE system to verify citizenship.
9: That's NPR's Jude Joffe Block. Thanks so much.
10: Thank you.
8: Four Senate Republicans joined with Democrats today to narrowly advance a war powers resolution to end U.S. hostilities with Iran. We'll hear more on the vote elsewhere in the program. It is just the latest example of tension between President Trump and Senate Republicans. And as NPR congressional reporter Sam Greenglass explains, some lawmakers fear the conflict risks derailing their shared agenda.
12: Senate Majority Leader John Thune thought he had a plan. Trump wanted a partisan attack dog as acting director of national intelligence. Democrats and some Republicans were appalled by his pick, Bill Pulte, and threatened to hold up renewing a key spy tool until he was yanked. Thune pressed Trump for a more palatable permanent director so the Senate could confirm him before Pulte took the reins.
13: The confirmation hearing will happen tomorrow in the Intelligence Committee. We will take him up as soon as we can.
12: That was Thune last Wednesday night on Fox News. Then, in a 4 a.m. post, Trump blew up that plan, writing he wouldn't sign legislation to reauthorize the spy tool without the Save America Act, the strict voter ID law he wants. Republican Senator Lisa Murkowski of Alaska compared Trump's swerve to a moose startling a pack of sled dogs.
14: So if some big distraction, like a moose, comes through these trees, and you got half the team going over here and half the team going over here, it is chaos. And then what that musher has to do is he's got to stop and spend all of his time untangling this mess.
12: Thune has been untangling a lot of mess lately as Trump tries to strong-arm or sidestep Congress. A last-ditch effort by Trump to pass the Save America Act nearly derailed a vote on one of Trump's other top priorities, funding for immigration enforcement. And Trump's support for a fund that could have compensated January 6 rioters resulted in that key spy tool lapsing in the first place.
15: He's got two speeds, uninterested in the speed a lot. And on the things that are important to him, he moves at the speed of light.
12: That's Republican Senator John Kennedy of Louisiana, who talks to Trump regularly. Thune, though, is often in the position of having to give the president a reality check. He's been clear there aren't enough votes to pass the Save America Act, it's failed several times already, or to dismantle the filibuster to muscle it through, as Trump's demanding. Even after this latest clash, Trump wrote that anyone who supports the filibuster is a fool. Kennedy says Trump's friction with the majority leader isn't personal.
15: If you don't like John Thune, you don't like golden retrievers.
12: Most Senate Republicans agree with Thune, except a few like Utah Senator Mike Lee, who says the Save America Act can pass. Former GOP Senator Saxby Chambliss of Georgia says his old pal Thune is just right for this moment. Sure, Thune's no hammer like some of his predecessors, Chambliss says, but he's level-headed, and his defense of the filibuster is about preserving the Senate's consensus-driven nature.
16: He feels very strongly that the institution of the United States Senate matters, and we get the best pieces of legislation when you have input by Republican and Democrat.
12: Chambliss says Thune knows the difficult position he's in.
16: He used to be a guy who would roll with every punch. Right now, every time he twitches, I can see anxiety, but thank goodness he's there.
12: Trump says without the Save America Act, the Republican Party will never win another election. But the president himself has complicated his party's majority in 2026 by helping push out incumbents he says haven't been loyal enough. And some Republicans see Trump's fixation on the 2020 election imperiling an agenda that could help Republicans this fall. I asked Thune recently if he shares that fear.
17: I think our path to keeping the majority in the Senate is going to be focused on the issues that the American people are most concerned about. And those tend to be kitchen table, pocketbook issues. Is my community safe? Is my country safe?
12: But is it harder to focus on that now, I asked. I'm doing my best to stay focused, Thune shot back as he disappeared into his office. Sam Greenglass, NPR News, Washington.
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1: 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Welcome.
7: Hi, Melody. 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And I'd like to thank people who have pledged already. So a big thank you to Kathy Peterson in Thermopolis, Jenny Burgess in Laramie, who pledged for her cats. Thank you, Jenny. A thank you to Eric Waller in Jackson, and a thank you to Louise in Spearfish, South Dakota. Always loved hearing from people in Wyoming and outside of Wyoming. 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
9: 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I'm Juana Summers.
8: And I'm Scott Detrow. The book, The Adventures of Juan Planchard, centers on an anti-hero, a deeply flawed one.
0: This guy used to be a middle-class guy who was from a good family, who was, you know, working decent jobs for a while, but he eventually realized that if he wanted to make a lot of money, he had to get in business with the government.
8: That's Venezuelan author and filmmaker Jonathan Jakubowicz. He wrote the book to show what life was like under the late Venezuelan president Hugo Chavez.
0: People thought that we had a socialist revolution in the name of equality and social justice and a government that was, you know, spreading the wealth for the poor.
8: But Jakubowicz says that didn't happen.
0: What was really going on is basically a heist where all the government officials were robbing the nation blind. And the reason I wrote it was basically to open the eyes of those who didn't realize that this was not what was being claimed to be, that this was actually an assault of a nation.
8: It's under those circumstances that we meet Juan Planchard. The book follows him as he makes big business deals, starts a flashy romance, and plays riskier games with the government. It's a fictionalized account of what the author says is very real corruption in Venezuela.
0: He's basically uncovering everything in front of your eyes, how they work, how they made money, and all the little secrets that they used in order to sustain the propaganda for so long while at the same time enriching themselves.
8: The book came out in 2016. It became a big hit in Venezuela, but pretty soon ruffled the feathers of the regime, which was by then led by Nicolas Maduro. And so people turned to reading it underground. It's now available in English for the first time. I spoke with Jakubowicz about the book, which sometimes reads like a summer blockbuster. How did you strike the balance? Because like you said, you wanted to make a point here. You wanted the realities to sink in, but you kind of dressed those realities up with really over-the-top scenes right out of a blockbuster. We've got jet setting. We've got rich people. We've got chase scenes. We've got sex scenes. And at the same time, there's a deep reality that clearly struck a nerve with Venezuelan readers.
0: Well, the reason I decided to write a book is because I couldn't make a movie in Venezuela because I got in trouble with the government because of my first movie, so I was exiled. And so I wanted to communicate with my countrymen, and literature seemed like the only possible path. The challenge was that Venezuelans are not big readers. So I said, I'm going to write a book that is so fun and so filled with sex and violence that even Venezuelans cannot resist. You get the politics after all the fun you had, you know, and I truly believe that's the best way to move someone. You know, there's a connection with the character in which you understand the reasoning of a criminal that I think is essential to understand the politics, because it all sounds like too crazy to be true until you understand the reasoning.
8: In addition to all of those storytelling methods, there are some deep real points here. And there's a line that stuck with me since I read it. It's in the first couple pages of the book, but it's a quote from Juan where he says, "My country elected a man who believes in nothing but loyalty. He doesn't care what you do as long as you don't cross him. So why fight him? Who am I to tell people they're wrong for believing in a man who makes them feel seen?" He's talking about Chavez there, but it could apply to Maduro. And I think a lot of people would say that could apply in the U.S. to President Donald Trump.
0: Yeah, I mean, a lot of the populism you're seeing, not only in the United States, but in a lot of Europe, you know, we Venezuelans see it as so familiar. You know, Chavez was sort of the first social media president as well. He was tweeting, governing by tweets, you know, and saying all the radical stuff and taking all the attention from everything. And that, the fact that loyalty was the only important thing, you know, when morals are put aside, where ideology doesn't matter, the only thing that matters is that you support the leader, you know, so there is a breakdown in society and then suddenly anything goes. And I think it's a very dangerous path to take. It is a path that I would have never imagined the United States could go through. It's obviously very different because Trump is pro-business and you know, it's a completely different approach in that sense. But the notion of a populist, you know, whose only value is his political benefit is something that it feels very familiar to any Venezuelan who lives in the U.S. or in Europe right now.
8: Do you like the person, Juan Planchard? Do you think he's a good person?
0: I think he's a good person doing bad things. What is fascinating about him is that he shows you that any person in his circumstances may take that turn. Mm-hmm. And I think humans are flawed, and he is certainly flawed, but I don't think it comes from evil. I think he is simply put in a situation where he finds a fork in the road and he takes the wrong side.
8: What do you think he would have made of the, to many people, cynical military operation that happened earlier this year of removing Maduro, but by and large leaving the Maduro regime in place without further changes?
0: Well, I don't want to spoil the rest of the franchise, because this is a trilogy of books, but he's very involved into that operation in book three.
8: Okay.
0: But you know, I think for Venezuelans, it's been a fascinating situation, because we certainly feel that an intervention was necessary. Right now, we have a surreal situation where, in a way, like you said, part of the regime or the rest of the regime is still in place, but this is a regime that is now allowing American planes to fly freely in Caracas. So, in a way, as you've heard many times in the wars in the Middle East, people saying you can kill people, but you cannot kill an idea. I feel like in Venezuela, they didn't kill people, but they killed the idea of the revolution.
8: So you've seen and felt a difference.
0: Yeah, I mean, the notion that this is an anti-imperial revolution that is facing the American empire is no longer valid. I have friends who were liberated from prison in the last few months. More than 600 political prisoners were freed. So there's real changes happening on the ground. It's going slower than we want, and, you know, there is a danger that it stays without it becoming a democracy. But I feel like Venezuelans are not going to take that. Venezuelans, if they have to take to the streets, they will. So I am optimistic, but at the same time, I'm not waiting with my arms crossed. I'm trying to do my best for Venezuelans to be strategic and seize this unique historic opportunity to truly make the change that we have been fighting for almost three decades.
8: That's Jonathan Jakubowicz, the author of The Adventures of Juan Planchard. Thank you so much.
0: Thank you. Thank you, guys.
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3: 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We just have about 3 minutes left and about $1,800 still to go. 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
7: And a thank you to Heather McDonald in Jackson and Ron and Robin Anderson in Cheyenne. 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
1: Live from NPR News in Washington, I'm Ryland Barton. The Trump administration is pushing back on reports that Iran didn't agree to allow nuclear weapons inspectors into the country. Secretary of State Marco Rubio says the Iranians should know what the terms of the agreement are.
2: We know what they agreed to do, and now they'll either do it or they won't. And if they do, the process moves forward, and if they don't, the president will have some decisions to make.
1: Rubio is in the United Arab Emirates on a tour of Gulf countries aimed at easing their concerns over the preliminary Iran deal. Rubio will also hold meetings in Kuwait and Bahrain, nations that Iran hit with missiles and drones in retaliation for U.S.-Israeli airstrikes. The Supreme Court has ruled that a Louisiana man cannot seek financial damages for having his religious liberty violated while in prison. NPR's Jason DeRose reports the 6-3 decision fell along ideological lines.
3: Damon Landor is a practicing Rastafarian, and while incarcerated in Louisiana, state prison officials forcibly cut off his dreadlocks. The haircut violated Landor's religious beliefs. That was not in dispute. But the court majority ruled the Religious Land Use and Institutionalized Persons Act, under which the case was brought, can't be used to hold prison officials financially responsible, even if they violate inmates' rights. In her dissent, Justice Ketanji Brown Jackson wrote that the ruling means, quote, prisoners who suffer violations of their religious freedom in state prisons, no matter how blatant, will often be left remediless. Jason DeRose, NPR News.
1: A federal appeals court is allowing the Trump administration to resume carrying out speedy deportations of unauthorized migrants across the U.S. The panel threw out a lower court ruling that temporarily blocked President Trump's expanded use of expedited removal. Trump wants to quickly remove more migrants from the country without allowing them to appear before a judge first. The policy has previously been applied only to those caught near the border shortly after crossing. A sell-off in tech stocks gathered pace today, with the Nasdaq falling more than 2%. As NPR's John Ruich reports, the market is jittery about the hype around artificial intelligence.
4: Tech stocks broadly lost ground, and they were led by chip makers, including NVIDIA, AMD, and Intel. One semiconductor index on the Philadelphia Exchange dropped nearly 8%. One of the biggest losers of the day was Micron Technology, an Idaho-based maker of memory chips. Its shares fell more than 13% ahead of an earnings report on Wednesday. The stock has had a meteoric rise over the past 12 months, soaring nearly 800% amid a global memory chip shortage. But investors will be parsing its earnings for signs that demand is strong and that the company thinks it'll remain that way in the coming months. Analysts are looking for signals that the AI boom will continue apace. John Ruich, NPR News.
1: Philanthropic donations in the U.S. rose to $617 billion in 2025, marking a 3% increase from the previous year. This is NPR.
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8: 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And while you're hopefully doing that, I'd love to thank some people who have pledged. So big thank you to John Meinzinski in Atlantic City, who says, keep up the good

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1: 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Solar power generated more electricity than coal in the U.S. for the first month on record in May. Experts say the milestone highlights how quickly the nation's energy mix is changing. The Mountain West News Bureau's Caleb Radel reports.
2: Solar accounted for nearly 13% of U.S. electricity generation. Coal fell to just over 12%. That's according to new data from energy think tank Ember. Nicholas Foljam is with the group.
3: Solar power historically has usually been described as a relatively niche power source that works in some applications some of the time. And what this shows is it's now directly on the same level or contrasted with coal power.
2: Foljam says that shift is evident in the Mountain West, including Arizona, Colorado, Nevada, New Mexico, and Utah. He says solar growth is being driven by falling costs and rising energy demand, including from data centers. But this comes as federal policy moves in a different direction on energy. The Trump administration recently announced a plan to spend nearly $700 million to support the coal industry. For the Mountain West News Bureau, I'm Caleb Radel.
1: Two young people were recently killed by an alleged drunk driver in Fremont County. Governor Mark Gordon has ordered flags to be flown at half staff today and tomorrow. Wyoming Public Radio's Hannah Haberman reports.
4: Taylee Dresser and Gregory Trosper Jr. died in a car crash in Riverton last Wednesday. They were in their early 20s and came from families with deep ties to tribal government on the Wind River Reservation. Dresser was the daughter of Northern Arapaho Business Council member Sammy Dresser. She worked in finance for the tribe and was a talented hoop dancer and jingle dress dancer. Trosper was the nephew of Northern Arapaho Business Council co-chair Kimberly Harjo. He was an avid hunter and fisherman and worked in food distribution for the tribe. Wyoming flags will be lowered to half staff in Fremont County and at the Wyoming Capitol for the days of their funerals. For Wyoming Public Radio, I'm Hannah Haberman.
1: In weather, a severe thunderstorm warning is in effect until 5:30 p.m. for southwestern Goshen and north central Laramie and southeastern Platte counties. And Evanston can expect smoky conditions, and watch out for fog around Sheridan. Across the west and north, though, we should see partly cloudy night skies. 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
10: 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I'm Scott Detrow.
11: And I'm Juana Summers. The Supreme Court ruled today that a Louisiana prisoner whose dreadlocks were forcibly shaved off cannot sue the guards for money damages through a federal law enacted by Congress to protect the religious rights of prisoners. The vote was 6-3, with the court's conservative supermajority prevailing. NPR legal affairs correspondent Nina Totenberg reports.
12: There's little dispute about the facts of the case. Damon Landor, a Rastafarian, had only 3 weeks left on his sentence when he was transferred to a jail in Louisiana. Although the previous prison where he was housed honored his religious vow of keeping his hair uncut and in long dreadlocks, he was worried that the jail might not. So he carried with him a copy of a 2017 court decision holding that prisons must accommodate the religious practices of Rastafarian prisoners. Landor, it turned out, was right to be worried. The intake guard threw the paper in the trash, and the warden demanded that Landor's sentencing judge had corroborated his religious beliefs. When Landor couldn't do that on the spot, two guards carried him into another room, handcuffed him to a chair, and held him down while they shaved his head. After his release from prison, Landor sued the individual prison guards for money damages under a federal law enacted by Congress to protect the religious rights of prisoners and other institutionalized individuals. But today, the Supreme Court ruled that guards cannot be sued in their individual capacity. Writing for the court's conservative supermajority, Justice Neil Gorsuch said that Congress exceeded its authority in attaching such strings to federal money given to state institutions. The decision focused on the spending clause of the Constitution, which grants Congress the power to give money to the states for particular purposes and to attach conditions to such monetary grants. But as Gorsuch put it in his opinion for the court, such suits cannot be brought against individual state employees without their consent. Put simply, he said, the spending clause is a contract between the state and the federal government. When a state accepts federal money, it knows and accepts the conditions of the money, and if it violates the terms of the contract, the federal government can cease payments. But when it comes to individual lawsuits like this one, he said, the targets of the lawsuit must agree to be sued.
13: This is a case about the rule of law. Do the laws passed by Congress really bind everybody?
12: Harvard Law professor Noah Feldman.
13: The moment you start undermining that principle, there are all kinds of long-term consequences that could eventually, several steps down the road, emerge. In an era where you have ICE officials claiming that they themselves cannot be held liable for violating people's legal and constitutional rights,
12: More broadly, Feldman says, the decision opens the door to undermining all kinds of laws passed by Congress on everything from civil rights to the environment. For the court's conservatives, today's decision was a fairly dramatic departure from their other decisions on religious matters, in which the court has until now sided with those claiming that their religious rights were violated. In a sizzling dissent for the court's three liberals, Justice Ketanji Brown Jackson castigated the majority for diminishing not just individual religious rights, but the power of Congress to legislate. She accused the majority of constructing a sleight of hand that comes by the way of the majority's full-throated endorsement of a contract analogy, even though what secures the rights at issue is not a contract, she said, but a law. Nina Totenberg, NPR News, Washington.
10: What to do with all of that extra daylight? Well, you could read some great books that came out this year, and the NPR Books team has you covered. They're out today with a list of the 2026 reads our staff has loved so far. And NPR's Chloe Weiner is here to tell us about some of the fiction on that list. She produces our Book of the Day podcast. Chloe, good to talk to you again.
14: Hey, Scott.
10: So let's start with the classic summer genre, romance. It seems like there were a few new romance novels on the list.
14: You're right about that. Our colleagues have been pretty into romance in the first half of this year. One book our colleagues recommended is Enemies to Lovers by Alicia Rye. This one is kind of an adventure rom-com. It's about an unlikely duo, this guy Krish, who's an upstanding citizen, and a woman named Sejal, who makes a living conning bad men. They team up to solve a crime, and that plays out over a cross-country road trip.
10: Okay.
14: There's also The Missed Connection by Tia Williams. Williams is a big contemporary romance author known for writing dynamic characters. She wrote 7 Days in June a few years ago, which was super popular. But this new book is about a woman named Sasha who falls for her seatmate on a plane. And of course, they don't exchange any contact information, kind of a classic setup. So she enlists the help of a detective she knows, and this turns into another romance adventure.
10: So one of the things I love when our lists come out is the way that you can look at them all together and kind of see some themes that you might be surprised by. Mm-hmm. I'm wondering if that happened for you this time around.
14: Yeah, definitely. One thing I noticed is that a lot of these books involve the idea of returning home or seeing home through new eyes, which I think a lot of us can relate to. One book that definitely follows this thread is Ghost Town by Tom Perata. It's about an older writer who has made it big in his career, and so he gets invited back to his hometown in New Jersey, which he hasn't been back to in like 50 years. And most of the book is about the writer remembering his young life in the 1970s Jersey suburbs and these strip malls where he grew up. And he thinks back to one summer in particular when he was 13, which is when he lost his mom.
10: Oh, man.
14: And there are a couple of other books on this list about going home. This one's a pretty big vibe shift. It's called New Skin by Sarah Wang, which is about a woman who goes home to LA to take care of her sick mom. And this kind of spirals out of control. The protagonist's mom is addicted to plastic surgery and ends up competing on a reality TV show. It's all set against the backdrop of LA's beauty industry, which I think is a super interesting setting for a book.
10: So this is a list of recommendations from all of NPR staff, but I'm wondering about the you list. Like, what is on the Chloe excited to read this summer list?
14: Thank you for asking. Basically everything on this list, but two stand out. The first is called Last Night in Brooklyn by Sochil Gonzalez. This book has gotten a fair bit of buzz. It's set in Fort Greene, Brooklyn during a sticky hot summer, and it's been talked about as a kind of modern update to The Great Gatsby. There's gentrification and shifting dynamics in the protagonist's neighborhood, but also parties and this very glamorous neighbor. And then one more. I know you're a politics guy, Scott. Have you heard of this book, Dear Monica Lewinsky?
10: I actually have not, but I'm curious.
14: Yeah, it's a funny title. Definitely credit to the author, Julia Langbein, for that one. In the book, it's the summer of 1998, and a college student develops a big crush on one of her teachers. But decades later, she's remembering these feelings and spiraling about them. And there's only one person she can call for advice, Saint Monica Lewinsky. I really like the idea of Lewinsky's redemption in our popular culture and in this book.
10: Interesting. That is NPR's Chloe Weiner, who produces our Book of the Day podcast. Thank you so much, Chloe. It was good to talk to you.
14: You too, Scott. Thank you.
10: And you can find more of our staff's favorite reads of the year so far at npr.org/books.

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0: One pledge is all we need during this break, and then we will meet our little mini goal that we have. 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So we just need one more pledge during this break, and we will double that money thanks to Leadership Circle member Dr. Brent Blue in Wilson. 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
7: 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I'm Juana Summers.
8: And I'm Scott Detrow. This next story, well, it's a story about stories, specifically about the structure of the stories we tell. My guest on this adventure is Ken Adams.
9: I'm the artistic director of Synergy Theater in Walnut Creek, California.
8: And an adventure of sorts.
9: Yes, I am. I invented the story spine, which is an 8-sentence exercise. And the beginning of the sentences are pre-planned, and then the remaining part of the sentences are improvised or created by the storyteller. So those sentence starters are once upon a time, every day, but one day, because of that, because of that, because of that, until finally, and ever since then. So using those sentence starting prompts and completing the sentences, you're able to generate a whole bunch of story spines, which are condensed versions of a well-told story.
8: Adam says you can apply the story spine to any story, from The Great Gatsby to Star Wars to The Wizard of Oz.
9: Once upon a time, there was a girl named Dorothy who was whisked away to the magical land of Oz.
10: I have a feeling we're not in Kansas anymore.
9: Every day, she went on a journey to find the wizard in order to get sent back home. But one day the wizard told her she would have to destroy the Wicked Witch of the West in order for him to send her home.
11: Bring me the broomstick of the Witch of the West.
9: Because of that, she had dangers and adventures.
12: I'd turn back if I were you.
9: Because of that, she destroyed the witch and went back to the wizard in order to be sent back home as he promised her, until finally Toto jumped out of her arms to go chase a cat.
10: Toto, come back!
9: And because of that, she missed her opportunity to get sent home, and ever since then, she was rescued by Glinda instead.
10: There's no place like home.
8: As for how Ken's invention blew up and why we're talking about it today, well, that's a story too. It starts once upon a time back in the late 1980s.
9: I was working with an improvisational theater company in New York City called Freestyle Repertory Theater, and we were performing what's known as short form improvisation, short comedic sketches based on suggestions. And at the same time, I was leading a middle school workshop in creative writing. So I needed some type of tool for the kids to use in order to outline their work.
8: And then one day,
9: I sat down and figured out, okay, how do stories work? Basically, it's this beginning, middle, and an end. And what is the most condensed version of that I could create?
8: He rolled it out with the middle school students and in his improv work.
9: It really worked very well in both situations.
8: Because of that, Ken was invited to participate at improv festivals all over the country. And because of that,
9: there was a woman who was one of the founding members of the San Francisco company named Rebecca Stockley. And when I was out there, I taught a workshop. And Rebecca was in the workshop and I taught the story spine.
8: Because of that,
9: Rebecca started using the story spine as she taught.
8: Until finally,
9: Rebecca got hired by Pixar to teach improvisation to their writers. And so she went in and taught them a whole bunch of stuff, including the story spine.
8: And ever since then, story spine has been deeply immersed in all the movies that Pixar makes, including this summer's much-anticipated Toy Story 5.
9: I do not for one minute think Pixar would be any less successful if this didn't happen. And so this takes nothing away from that at all. The fact that an organization on that level finds value in something I created, I think is awesome.
13: I just happen to live with an 8 and 3-year-old and I've watched Toy Story 6,000 times over the past year. So can I do it? And can you correct me if you think I'm doing it the wrong way?
9: Yes.
13: So I would say once upon a time, there's a toy named Woody. He's a sheriff and he lives in Andy's room.
14: Sheriff Woody.
13: Every day he plays with Andy, who he loves very much. Being Andy's favorite toy is the center of his world. But one day, this new toy shows up named Buzz Lightyear.
15: Buzz Lightyear to Star Command. Come in, Star Command.
13: And suddenly, Andy is much more excited about Buzz. Because of that, Woody gets jealous of Buzz.
16: You stay away from Andy. He's mine.
13: Because of that, Woody tries to push Buzz aside. Because of that, Buzz gets in trouble and leaves the house and ends up in the house across the side of the fence where a kid is really mean to his toys.
17: He tortures toys just for fun!
13: Because of that, Woody feels guilty and tries to rescue Buzz. Because of that, they forge a friendship until finally they work together to rescue the toys from Sid's house.
17: To infinity and beyond!
13: Make their way back to Andy's house, and ever since then, they have been at peace with each other.
18: Woody! Buzz!
19: Oh, great!
14: great. You
13: both
14: found
13: being Andy's co-favorite toys, see? All living together in Andy's bedroom.
9: Right, Scott, I could not have done that better myself.
13: I'm going to take a bow. Do you think this works so well because this is the way to tell a good story? Or do you think there's part of it that we have all been primed to look for these sort of beats, and a story that sticks to them is going to resonate more because we subconsciously or consciously know what we're experiencing, whether we're reading it or hearing it or watching it?
9: I would say the story structure is inherent within us. This concept of a beginning and a middle and an end is something we experience every day from the moment we're born a million times. You wake up in the morning, you live your day, you go to sleep at night. So this concept of beginning, middle, end is just deeply embedded in our DNA. And because storytelling is our main source of communicating and satisfies so many needs and basic urges that we have, we apply this beginning, middle, and end structure to it because that's the way we understand life works.
13: What do you think this need for a beginning, middle, and end, for this kind of structure, what do you think it says about us as humans?
9: We live in a very chaotic world, and sometimes it is very hard to see the cause and effect relationship between the events we experience. And sometimes there is none. Sometimes good things happen to very bad people, and bad things happen to very good people, and accidents out of the blue come along and destroy your life. And I think when we create stories and we use our understanding of story structure to put events into a beginning and a middle and an end, it allows us some sense of ascendancy over the chaos that we face. So we use our ability to tell stories in order to somehow capture and restrain the chaos and best it so that we have hope that if we continue to live our best life, we will be successful and be able to overcome the relative chaos and meaninglessness that we combat each day.
13: Ken Adams is the author of How to Improvise a Full-Length Play, The Art of Spontaneous Theater.

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